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1: You spend more waking hours with people you're colleagues with than you do with your husband, wife, or children, or whatever. Whatever it is.
2: We often separate our work from our personal life and even our spiritual lives. But with so much of our time spent at work, could our faith have a lasting impact on the job?
1: To follow Jesus is a holistic thing. What does it mean for me to be a Christian in this setting here?
2: You're listening to Messages of Hope, and today we're talking about work and faith.

0: stretching and yawning. You're listening to Messages of Hope, and I'm Jo Chamberlain. Today I have with me Craig and Susan from Engage Work Faith, a South Australian organisation dedicated to connecting people with faith in the workplace. So welcome, Craig and Susan.
1: Thanks for having us.
2: Yes, thank you very much.
0: It is a pleasure. So tell us, why does the organisation Engage Work Faith exist?
1: We exist really because at the end of the day, Jesus wants to transform every part of your life. So we're saying if that's the case, then there's room for a ministry like this to try and help people when they're out in the workspace.
0: I can imagine that for most of us, we spend more time in the workforce than we do in most other places, don't we?
1: You spend more waking hours with people you're colleagues with than you do with your husband, wife or children or whatever it is.
0: So Susan, your role with Engage Work Faith is to support women in the workforce. Why is this so important to you?
2: Quite a lot of women are part-time workers, so they also have a volunteer role, if you like to put it like that, in the household, perhaps with their ageing parents and, of course, with their young children. And they're torn between trying to keep their workplace open. Economically, they need to go back to work, and also they want to keep their options open for promotion.
1: And you're playing catch-up ball every week on what everybody found out over 5 days. You've got to find out over three or
2: something. That's right, that's right.
0: And you come back on a Monday morning and things have been discussed without you, and then all of a sudden you have to catch up. In between then and then, I've had to deal with excursions, swimming forms, all these sorts of things. And then I have to take the mum hat off and put the exec hat on. And
2: yes. I remember one woman saying to me, "I'm so stressed. I have to put 5 different food groups in my child's lunchbox and it gets checked. So you can't just put the packet of this and a packet of that." It was more the organic original stuff, but it just created this extra stress for her. So looking at ways of honouring your family, but also where do you get your identity? It's not in the perfect house. It's not in the perfect this. It's actually understanding that Christ values you. So how will that outwork itself in your home and in the workplace?
3: Jump in the shower and the blood starts pumping. Out on the streets, the traffic starts jumping with folks like me on the job from 9 to 5.
0: You're listening to Messages of Hope, and we're talking about the challenges of balancing work with the rest of life. Craig, you run the organisation Engage Work Faith. What have you noticed about challenges that working people face?
1: I was a pastor in a city church, and I had a congregation of, at that stage, when I got to Adelaide, yuppies is what you call them. Basically, double income, no kids. I had that sort of congregation. And they forced me to think about work. What I was seeing was how difficult it was and how much work they had to put into applying their faith into that setting. And sometimes, because it was so hard, you also had people switch off and just live a siloed life at work. So they just go in and do what they had to do in their work and then get out and keep their head down.
0: So do you have any examples of someone who's been able to connect their work and their faith well?
1: There's a guy who's a top chef in one of the hotels here in South Australia. He's a brilliant chef. But when I asked him, how does he go at being the head chef in his kitchen? He said, you do realise that most kitchens, they're horrible environments. Everyone gets critiqued. And he said they're shift workers, so they don't often have very good relationships. So he said, in my kitchen, what I wanted to do was I wanted to bring them together. I wanted to praise them when they did things well. I wanted to clap them when we got it right as a team. And I wanted to show them what Christ was like. Every morning he would get them together from the night before and say, last night we were under a lot of pressure, but Jeremy here, he did an amazing job with those desserts, getting them out. And he would name the things. And he actually lifted that whole atmosphere. And I think, what a great thing for a Christian to do.
0: To actually think that just that attitude itself actually transforms the environment that they're in.
1: Yeah.
0: That's amazing.
1: And if you're the person eating in the restaurant, I'd rather eat food from people who are happy than people who are stressed and arguing.
0: I can imagine even a high-stress environment, everything's really quick. But I love that idea of just having that one person that champions either the faith or just that atmosphere of you are loved, you're accepted, I care about you. Makes for a good working environment. Mm. Do you think that people are open to talking and thinking about faith while at work? Might there be some opposition to hearing any sort of Christian message in the workplace?
2: I think people are anti the big rally and the big kind of thumping on the desk. And I think the world has become postmodern, or my truth is just as important as your truth. Mm. So I think understanding the culture and understanding that person's truth is just as important. And how do you actually speak into that? And that's really quite a challenge.
1: It's a humble posture to your relationships with people, because even that hostility you talk about, I think that's breaking away, and underneath that are generations who they're actually hungry and they're actually thinking, I don't know whether consumerism really works. I don't know whether really I've got to where I needed to be. I thought it would take me till 65, but I've got there at 35. So what is there now that I can do with my life? So there's a lot more spiritual hunger out there. I think people are asking questions less about how Christianity is not true. They're saying things more like, what's my purpose? What's my meaning here in this world? Where am I planning my time into for significance? Though they're more personal meaning sort of issues. That's the big shift, I think, in faith. And people are trying to say, who am I really?
0: And I guess that's the challenge these days when you do have so much choice out there. And like you were saying about, this is my truth, that's your truth. When we start adopting our truths, what we are faced with is so many options. It's not like an either or, it's which faith is it? Is it a faith, or is it just believing in nature? Is it believing in something else? Is it believing in science? But what I'm encountering more and more are just the people who are just feeling that sense of something's missing. When they're faced with a crisis, when they're faced with a challenge, they go, I can't do this on my own, so then what else is there? There's got to be something more that I can lean into that's going to help me through the big life questions.
1: It's almost like that transcendence, that they're looking for something beyond themselves in this world. When I was

0: So how do you bridge that gap between work and faith?
1: I think some of the things we're talking about, which is getting people to understand that to follow Jesus is a holistic thing. What does it mean for me to be a Christian in this setting here? It might mean that I need to put some time in and get to know these people. It may mean that when nobody else empties the dishwasher, I empty the dishwasher and I don't make a big song and dance about it.
2: Yes, I think that's important. Your life and the way you live it needs to shine, as perhaps for some people quite different. So if it's the 5 o'clock drinks, you might go, but you might not stay till 12 o'clock
3: till
2: at night.
3: Everybody's.
2: So you might go to socialise and then it's time to go home because you want to go home to your family. So you actually, you don't ignore that, but it's something that you make a conscious decision, I'll just meet with my mates and then I'll go home.
0: It's interesting that you mentioned about like the workplace drinks, and sometimes the best conversations come out of, even when you're in those environments and you're the one stable person that they can come and talk to. My husband had that experience where it was just one of his workmates came up to him randomly and said, oh, I just love how you're a Christian and I can talk to you about anything. And my husband said, oh, I didn't know that he knew I was a Christian. And you go, what was it about his nature that said, I'm a Christian? He was always there when his friend needed somebody or his colleague needed somebody to talk to. When there was a crisis, he remained calm. When there was a need, he was there to offer support and to unpack the dishwasher. He would be the servant in the organisation. And I guess if you're putting on the Christian values, people pick up on that and they go, there's something different about this person, but in a good way.
2: Yes, yeah. That's right.
0: How can we be mindful of people who just don't want to engage with Christians?
1: You've got to be patient. I think you've got to have a good dose of

0: We had a really hard meeting, department meeting, and everyone cleared out. And then it was just Michael and I there. And Michael said to me, I think I've got a hole in my heart and I think you know how I can fix it. So he just said, let's read the Bible together. So they just started reading the Bible together. Come a year on, they've read through most of the New Testament with each other. The guy says, I need to find a church. So then Daniel goes around and helps him look for a good church to be in. And the guy gets baptized in the sea at Easter with his family. It doesn't always end up like that. But the attitude of the Christian and the way Daniel operated is, I think, a model and instructive. Christianity doesn't walk into the room when I come into the room. God may have been walking with that person for years in a whole range of scenarios.
1: Yes, absolutely agree. I think we're all on a faith journey, and I think we need to be curious about other people, be curious about our own faith. So I think that humble approach is really important, and understanding that sometimes it's being with people that we don't normally associate with as well. Mm. So we need to get out of our own middle-class bubble as well sometimes.
2: So what has God got to say about work? Is there anything in the Bible that helps us to frame what healthy work should look like?
0: Because I'm a Christian, that does frame the way I think about work. So there's God in Genesis 2 with dirt under his fingernails, putting a garden together for us to develop, not just maintain, but to develop and do more with. So that's the sort of world he's given us. Then we see the first thing that goes wrong is, among other things, is work when we step away from him in Genesis 3. So work is messed up and it sucks after that. And then we see Jesus steps into the world and goes, I'm here to do my Father's work. And what does he do? He goes to the cross and restores the possibility of a relationship with that creator that we're in the garden with. And then he says, and I'll come back, and then all your work will add up to something. So I think that alone is something that if Christians understood in their head when they're working, they're radically different from the people around them. People are working for all sorts of reasons. They're paying their mortgage. They're worried about something. They're trying to get ahead in their career. They are annoyed that someone got a step up ahead of them. And then when things go wrong, the world's against me and all that. The Christian could just witness in their difference of how they understand work because of their relationship with God. You say, you're having a bad day? Why do you think it happens this way?
2: And I think us Christians, we're not immune to the same challenges that other people face. Like, we all experience shame, guilt, frustration, brokenness, pain, suffering, death.
0: Things not working properly.
2: Yeah, just the simple, like, I've had a bad day. Christians get that too. But it's our response to that that we can then speak to go, we could fall to pieces, or we could turn to God as a loving, gracious God with his arms of forgiveness, his love and tenderness for us, our identity and worth within him. Our lives can be transformed just by thinking about this one other element of my life that could make such a difference and bring me hope.
0: I think Tim Keller says Christians can make some of the best workers in this world precisely because they are not overly attached to it at the end of the day.
2: Thanks, Craig. That's a really insightful comment and a great way to finish the program today. Thank you, Craig and Susan from Engage Work Faith for sharing with us today. If you're interested in hearing more about how faith and God can be part of the workplace, visit engageworkfaith.org.au. 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I'm Jo Chamberlain. I hope you can join us again next week for another Message of Hope, sharing hope in the world today.
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0: Hey, this is Ben Windle with another Life Minute. What are you willing to do for $10 million? This was a survey that was recently asked of a group of people, and the results and answers might astonish you. Before I get to them, ask yourself that same question. What would you be willing to do for $10 million? 25% of people said they would abandon their entire family. 16% said they would leave their spouse. 10% said they would lie in a testimony and let a killer go free. And 3% said they would put their children up for adoption. Now, what does this say about the culture that we live in? Well, I believe it says that we have a broken moral compass. There are no rights, there are no wrongs, no principles, no absolutes. In life, you need to regain your moral compass to help you navigate through some of life's major decisions. Find a way today to regain your compass. I'm Ben Windle.
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0: Lauren Daigle there with A Life with Purpose. 10:30 is the time, and 10:30 in the next 60 seconds we'll be catching up with Dean Richard Humphrey from St David's Cathedral, talking faith.
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0: It's Sunday morning. It's the 20th day of September, and we're talking faith with Dean Richard Humphrey from St David's Cathedral. Welcome again.
5: It's great to be here.
0: What are we talking this week?
5: Well, a song has been going through my head this week. I don't know if anybody else will know this, but in my Sunday school, we used to sing, "I am the way, the truth and the life. That's what Jesus said."
0: Yes, I remember that one.
5: "Without the way, there is no going. Without the truth, there is no knowing. Without the life, there is no living."
0: Maybe. I don't know. Yeah,
5: I'm
0: it's a long
5: the way, the
0: time
5: truth
0: ago.
5: In my life. And it can be great fun singing old songs. They give you confidence and they bring you comfort. But actually, those words that can be sung are given by Jesus to his disciples when they're in desperate need of comfort. They're given in John chapter 14, and Jesus has said, "Do not let your hearts be troubled." Now, the disciples had all sorts of things to be troubled about. Jesus has been talking about leaving them. He said that one of them is going to betray him. Peter has just been told he's going to deny Jesus three times. Nobody washed anybody's feet, so Jesus had to do it. This is a dinner that's gone horribly, horribly wrong. And in the middle of all this, Jesus says, "Do not let your hearts be troubled. Trust in God. Trust also in me. In my Father's house are many rooms. If it were not so, would I have told you that I go and prepare a place for you? And you know the way that I'm going." Now, you've got to love Thomas. Thomas comes in at this point, and in one...
0: The great doubter.
5: Yeah, in one translation, it has Thomas going, "We haven't got the foggiest idea what you're talking about."
0: I like that translation.
5: It's, you know, "We don't know where you're going, so how can we know the way?" And Jesus says, "I am the way, the truth, and the life. No man cometh to the Father except by me." You can see my old King James version coming out there. "But I am the way. I am the truth. I am the life." Please notice the "thes" in all this.
0: Yes.
5: It's not accidental. And so for those times when our hearts are troubled, last week we talked about times in the Christian faith when it can be troubling, we can hold on that Jesus is the way to God. He is the truth about God. He is a God who loves us, and he is the way to life with God. It's incredibly comforting. It's no surprise that these words are said at many, many funerals. And have sustained people throughout their Christian life. And that's not just now, but through the ages. The little song I just sung, I think I would have been horrified to know as a good Brethren boy that they're actually from a Catholic devotional work called The Imitation of Christ by Thomas A. Kempis, which is the second most popular book in publication in the world after the Bible. It's Thomas A. Kempis's Imitation of Christ. But it is that holding on to that truth that when our hearts are troubled, we know the way to God, we know the truth about God, and we know what life with God is like. But it does more than just give us hope. Those words show us how to live as we wait for that hope. Because when Jesus says he is the way, he means that the way I live, the self-giving, self-sacrificing, generous, grace-filled life, that's the way I live. That is the life. That is the way. That is the way to live. That is the truth about living. The truth is not the way that we see, you know, people, you know, you watch the television, you watch influencers. Well, actually, don't watch influencers. But if you happen to be watching influencers, you can't help it. You'll see things out there and you go, "Oh, man, that's really living." Well, Jesus says, "No, that's not really living. Living like me, living grace-filled, self-sacrificial, serving life, that is the way." And often when our hearts are troubled, it's because we've forgotten those basic truths. That life is not always going to be the life that's promised on Facebook or Instagram or TikTok, but it's a life of humble service that Jesus calls us to. And that is the way in which Christians are to live, and we're called to live, and it's a way of great hope. So friends, if your hearts are troubled, firstly, know that God understands a troubled heart. Jesus was here with us. He understands a troubled heart, and he cares if you have a troubled heart. But if you do have a troubled heart, hear those words of hope, that in Jesus, we know the way to God, we know the truth about God, and we know what life with God is like. But also, as we wait for that hope to be fulfilled, and in whatever situation that you're now in, seek to live the way that Jesus has called, knowing that that's the way, that's the true way to live, and that's the life he's called us to.
0: Mm. And for those who may be thinking of exploring Jesus, I think the old nursery rhyme type song that we used to sing at church, Jesus loves me, this I know, for the Bible tells me so.
5: Absolutely.
0: That's your starting point.
5: That's absolutely. You know, read one of the Gospels. I mean, I've just been quoting from the Gospel of John. That's a great place to start. If you want a short one, go for Mark. It's very exciting. Everything happens quickly in Mark. But absolutely, the way to know about Jesus is he's an historic figure. You can investigate him. There's a great book called The Case for Christ if you're a bit of a
0: wonderful
5: doubter.
0: Wonderful movie too.
5: It's a good movie person. If you can find it. There are two versions of it. Just so be aware, one's a documentary, which is okay, but there is actually a movie. Now,
0: yes.
5: Not all Christian movies are ones that I could wholeheartedly recommend, but this one's a really good one. If you can find The Case for Christ, it's done really, really well. It's the story of Lee Strobel, whose wife became a Christian, and he thought she was nuts. So he was going to write the book to show just how crazy Christians were. It didn't pan out as he planned.
0: No, it didn't. And interestingly, he went and spoke with historians who weren't Christian,
5: yep.
0: Who were atheists, who didn't believe in Jesus, but they said, historically, you've got to say, yes, he was there.
5: Yep.
0: So it's not only the Christian people that he went and investigated and interrogated. He went, he thought, oh, I'll go and find some people that don't have faith, and, yep. And they'll tell me that it's not real.
5: Yep.
0: And he got the total different response.
5: Yep, absolutely. And just talking of history, one of the other things, just thinking about the way, the truth, the life, is that a guy called Tom Holland has written a fantastic book. It's 5 or 6 years old now, called Dominion. He's not a Christian when he wrote the book. He was somebody who was an expert in Roman history. And as he looked at what life was like in the Roman Empire, and as he looked at what life now is and the values that we hold dear in our current community and society and culture, he realized they did not come from ancient Rome. They did not come from ancient Greece. They only come from the Christian faith. And so whether you believe or not, we actually live in a society that is shaped by Jesus' way, Jesus' truth, and Jesus' life. And I reckon it's worth investigating the one who actually taught us those things that we hold precious, that individuals are important, that we all have equality with God, that justice really matters for all people, and humility and service are good things. They're not things to be looked down upon. So Dominion, fantastic book. It's big, it's fat, it'll take you some time. But that idea should point you to go, well, let's check out the source, find out who Jesus is.
0: More Talking Faith next week on the program.

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1: Hun, how's the new showerhead coming along?
2: Nearly there. 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
4: 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An accident, breakdown or slow traffic and it is on. 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

And our Sunday birthday nominations are three. Sam Twigg, happy birthday to a brilliant and beautiful Sam. You are the stickness that keeps the twig sticks together. From Eloise, have a happy day. Also, happy birthday, Heidi. Hope you have a great day. From James, Anita, Will and Hannah. And that's for Heidi Veltmeyer, who's celebrating a birthday today. And Max Slaven, wishing my work colleague Max a wonderful day and hope you have a happy birthday and a healthy year ahead. So Sam, 1, 2, Heidi, number 3, Max. And hitting the random number generator, we've landed on number 2. Heidi Veltmeyer's won the birthday cake today. Thanks to station sponsor Treats on Franklin.

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1: Hun, how's the new showerhead coming along?
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1: Joseph O'Brien with Trust 4. 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
5: There are many different schools of thought surrounding alcohol consumption in the Christian life, and this subject has proven to be quite controversial. But what does the Bible actually say about it? We'll take a look at the biblical view of drinking and try to put the scriptures into context on the next 4-Minute Focus. Hi, I'm Brett Ryan for a 4-Minute Focus, where we offer practical advice from Focus on the Family in Australia. One of our listeners wrote in with this question: what does the Bible have to say about moderate alcohol consumption? Gradually, I'm becoming aware of an increasing openness to social drinking in our circle of friends. As a matter of fact, this seems to be the new norm, and I'm not sure that I feel comfortable with this, and I'm wondering what your views are on this issue. Well, opinions on the subject of social drinking vary widely within the Christian community. Equally committed believers often find themselves on opposite sides of the question. Be that as it may, we think your observation is accurate. We too have noticed signs of a growing trend toward acceptance of the casual use of alcohol within the church, especially among young adults. It's not our place to lay down the law for anyone in this respect. As we understand it, this is one of those grey areas of Christian life and conduct where everyone needs to be fully convinced in their own mind. But we do have a few thoughts that may prove helpful as you attempt to come to your own conclusions. The Bible never gives us detailed instructions regarding the consumption of alcohol. It does, however, provide principles that every Christian should consider. First, several passages in God's Word openly condemn drunkenness. Most notably, in Ephesians, it prohibits intoxication, contrasting it with being controlled by the Holy Spirit. Do not get drunk on wine, it says in Ephesians 5:18, which leads to debauchery. Instead, be filled with the Spirit. In other words, Scripture warns us that excessive drink can actually cause us to lose control of our minds and bodies. This is clearly sinful. On the other hand, though the Bible denounces drunkenness, it does not say that all alcoholic consumption is wrong. On the contrary, Jesus did not hesitate to turn water into wine at the wedding, and Paul actually exhorted Timothy no longer drink only water, but use a little wine for your stomach's sake and your frequent infirmities. That is plain as that if a Christian does choose to consume alcohol, it should be done with moderation and self-control. That said, in our view, this is a matter that ought to be handled with prayerful and careful consideration. We should also add that if a person does decide to exercise liberty in this area, they must take steps to guard against the progressive nature of alcoholism, the tendency to move from a free choice to a chemical addiction. It's particularly important to be aware of any family history related to alcoholism, as this often increases the chances of a person losing control in this area of his or her life. It does go without saying, of course, that underage persons should obey the laws of the land and abstain from any use of alcohol whatsoever. Finally, the advice Paul gives regarding scandals and stumbling blocks. In 1 Corinthians 10, it bears special application here. The question should always be not what might or might not be permissible for me. It's a self-centered approach, but how my choice and especially how I communicate my perspective might impact other people. To put it another way, Christians have a responsibility to regulate all of their behavior in every area of their life according to the royal law of love. It's always good to take a look at things from different perspectives, and we hope that you have been enlightened and helped in this matter in order to make an informed decision on where you stand on this issue. If you'd like to find out more information on the topic of alcohol or how to talk to your kids on this subject, we have some free resources on our website at families.org.au. This program has been brought to you and produced by Focus on the Family Australia. I'm Brett Ryan, inviting you to join us again for another edition of A 4-Minute Focus.

0: Hi there, Mum. Take a breather. It's Vanessa here with your Mummy Minute. Play. Though my son is in upper primary school, the need for fun and adventure hasn't diminished. Building a tower of bricks with a mate, finding a stick every walk we go on and having to put it down a hole of some type, hitting balls over the fence, some things do not change no matter how old kids get. Somewhere in a space, with objects, moving and building, the restless desire for challenge and conquest is timeless. Yet even after all these years, lying on the grass and looking up at the sky still happens in the midst of it. Mum just wanted to encourage you today. You're doing great, providing free rein for your child to explore and engage. You are important. Thanks for being a mum.
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1: I know one day all will be made right. The dark will give way to the light. But that

Jason Gray and Sanctus Real in the Land of the Living. Well, it's coming up to midday and the Sunday edition of the Retro Lunchbox from 12 through until 1. Then we'll have the music mix throughout the afternoon from 1 until 6, and then Clayton Balin towards understanding.

0: 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What joy when sins are covered over. What relief for those who have confessed their sins and God has cleared their record. As found in Psalms 32, verse 1 and 2 in the Living Bible.
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0: Did you hear about the clever lawyer from North Carolina who purchased a box of very rare and very expensive cigars? Being a prudent man, he insured his cigars against fire and happily smoked his way through the entire stockpile. Then less than a month later, before he'd even paid his first premium, he lodged a claim with the insurance company stating the cigars were lost, quote, in a series of small fires. The insurance company refused to pay, citing the obvious reason that the man had consumed the cigars in the normal fashion. But believe it or not, the lawyer sued and won. Now stay with me here. In delivering his decision, the judge agreed with the insurance company that the claim was frivolous. But he pointed out that the company had happily issued the lawyer a policy, guaranteeing that the cigars were covered and had failed to define what it considered to be unacceptable fire. The judge ruled that they were obligated to pay the claim. So the insurance company paid out. But now for the best part. You're going to love this. After the lawyer had cashed his check, the insurance company had him arrested on 24 charges of, wait for it, arson. With his own insurance claim and testimony from the previous case held against him, the lawyer was convicted of intentionally burning his insured property and was sentenced to 24 months in jail plus a $24,000 fine. This is John Cooney thinking, only in America.
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0: From the Bible, the one you cannot fool. I, the Lord, search the minds and test the hearts of men. I treat each one according to the way he lives, according to what he does. From the Old Testament prophet Jeremiah, chapter 17.
1: A Millington's bushland burial is a natural and non-traditional form of burial within native bushland at our Kingston Cemetery. Millington's, a life remembered your way.
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1: An attitude to hold in life is to be a lifelong learner, to continue to grow in knowledge and maturity. I think it's a godly attitude. Author Anthony Cronman makes this point by referring to cellist Pablo Casals, who was one of the most influential musicians in the 20th century. He was a cellist, conductor, composer, and a fighter for freedom and democracy. Casals died in 1973, aged 96. At 83, Casals was asked why he kept practicing cello for 4 hours every day. His response, "Because I think I'm making progress." He said, "Music is never the same for me, never. Every day is something new, fantastic, and extraordinary." What a great attitude in life. Keep learning, keep practicing, keep growing, because we can all be making progress.
0: Carl Faes for DailyNudge.org.
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1: This year's 21st annual Tasmanian Parliamentary Prayer Breakfast is coming up Wednesday, November 18. 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
1: They say time heals, but I don't think that's true. It's been 3 years and it still feels new.

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I went the distance and I thought it looked different. What if the grieving just means I'll be happy?

0: 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Are you into exercising? Spend your time and energy in the exercise of keeping spiritually fit. Bodily exercise is all right, but spiritual exercise is much more important and is a tonic for all you do. From the first letter of Timothy, chapter 4, verse 7 and 8.
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1: This year's 21st Annual Tasmanian Parliamentary Prayer Breakfast is coming up Wednesday, November 18. 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

0: Hi, I'm Michelle Mitchell with another tip for parenting teens. Physical exercise isn't fun for all teenagers. For those who don't have good hand-eye coordination or can't move quickly, they correlate movement with getting teased or being bored. 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Team sports aren't the only way to stay fit. Anything that involves movement can provide health benefits. 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
1: For this and more, go to michellemitchell.org.
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0: from the Bible. Don't worry, be looking to the Lord. Don't worry about anything, but in all your prayers, ask God for what you need, always asking Him with a thankful heart. And God's peace, which is far beyond human understanding, will keep your hearts and minds safe in union with Christ Jesus. From the book of Philippians, chapter 4, verses 6 and 7.
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0: G'day, it's Paul Clark, the At The Top guy. Cherie shared her story of faith with me recently. Cherie and her sister had grown up in a dysfunctional home. In the dysfunction, they had each other, but in their aloneness, they felt the presence of another. Her sister was asthmatic and one time had an attack and stopped breathing. Cherie, this little girl, prayed by her dying sister's hospital bed, "If there is anyone up there, save my sister." 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Cherie said to me, "Reading the Bible, we were discovering someone who had been walking beside us our whole lives." I pray God is there in your hard times. I'm Paul Clark.
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0: 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From the book of Galatians, chapter 6, verses 4 and 5 in the Living Bible.
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I declare.

0: Hi there, Mum. Take a breather. It's Vanessa here with your Mummy Minute. My son needed a family portrait for a school poster, and we actually had to take one as we didn't have anything recent. Most photos around our home are from baby and toddler years, very little from the last five or so. Fun, carefree moments make way for formal sports and school pictures. Life gets busy, printing becomes too hard as there's too many, and anyway, today albums are virtual. But we never know what our children see as they look at themselves. The mirror of their journey on the wall says, "This is me." What do we want it to say? Mum just wanted to encourage you today. You're doing great documenting your child's becoming. Don't stop. You are important. Thanks for being a mum.
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0: from the Bible. Do you want to be truly rich? You already are if you are happy and good. After all, we didn't bring any money with us when we came into the world, and we can't carry away a single penny when we die. So we should be well satisfied without money if we have enough food and clothing. The love of money is the first step towards all kinds of sin. From the first book of Timothy, chapter 6.
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1: US actor James Van Der Beek, well known for his role in the series Dawson's Creek, died in February 2026. Just before his death, he recorded a short video about his identity. He said when he was younger, he identified himself as an actor. Then later, he married and identified himself as a husband. Then later, as a father and a provider, which for him was the best identity. Now at the end of his life, looking mortality in the face, dealing with the debilitating treatment for his cancer that had taken away all his identities, he couldn't provide, he couldn't care for his kids, and he couldn't be a part of an active family. He asked, "So who am I?" The answer, "I am worthy of God's love, simply because I exist." Sometimes, our most challenging moment can give us the clearest insight.
0: Carl Faze for DailyNudge.org.
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0: from the Bible. So what do you gravitate? Light has come into the world, but people love the darkness rather than the light because they do not want their evil deeds to be shown up. But whoever does what is true comes to the light in order that the light may show that what they do is in obedience to God. From the Gospel of John, chapter 3, in the Good News Bible.
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3: So good to have you for another Towards Understanding program as we hit term break for so many parts of Australia and New Zealand. As is our custom, we bring you some of the best interviews that you may have missed in the last little while. Today, Kristen Cobes-Dumais is going to be our guest in about an hour's time or so. She's going to be talking to us about how faith and culture have been shaping each other, especially in the Western world with Christianity. And specifically, we're going to be talking about America, but then how that also sort of ties in to the rest of the Western world and its relationship with Christianity. She is a historian, and it is a remarkable story, author of the book Jesus and John Wayne. Looking forward to bringing you that conversation an hour or so from now. And up in just a couple of moments' time, going to be looking to the man who heads up Heart for Iran. Incredible story. We're not going to so much talk about the politics of what's occurring in Iran, but the incredible growth of the Christian faith in Iran. Edwin Kish Abnu will be my guest in just a couple of minutes' time here on Towards Understanding.
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0: This is Towards Understanding. You're with Clayton Bjellin. And as the name of the program suggests, we deeply desire to head towards a better understanding of different parts of our world, different cultures of our world, different aspects of what it is. It might be so we understand more about God's role for our life. It might be understanding someone else's perspective. And certainly it is an absolute joy to be able to have a chat to Edwin Abnaus. He is the Executive Director of Heart for Iran. And we're going to hear a bit more about the work that he does. He joins us from the States. Edwin, thank you so much for your time.
1: Thank you very much for having me. It's a pleasure to be there with you guys.
0: Edwin, before we tell a bit of your story and the deeper work of what you are now doing, could you just give us sort of that 20-second headline of what is Heart for Iran?
1: Absolutely, yes. Heart for Iran is a Christian ministry that is focused on Farsi-speaking regions in the Middle East, which is Iran primarily, Afghanistan and Tajikistan. And our main goal is to preach the gospel to these nations who are Muslims. And we have a media arm, which is a 24/7 satellite TV, where people inside the country can receive our signals free of charge 24/7. And we have a call center. Once they watch the videos, the shows, the content, they want to engage with us, to have a question, they can contact us, and we're available every day, every hour, to answer the questions and help them with their spiritual journey.
0: I'm imagining that this is not sanctioned by the Iranian government, so this is something that you are literally broadcasting in across sort of the borders, as it were, to allow people to have access to this.
1: Yes, and interestingly enough, inside the country, they have their own national TVs, but Iranians, if they purchase a small dish and a receiver, once they connect that to their TV, they can receive a lot of satellite channel stations, from secular to religious to political. And we are one of those satellites that they can receive us freely. The government doesn't like it, but we are in the country nonetheless.
0: I want to spend a lot more time a bit later in our conversation talking about the work that you are doing through that and some of the programs and all of those sorts of things. So we will get back to that. Could we spend a bit of time on your story first, though? You grew up in Iran and have experienced through the Iranian Revolution and all of the different wars and things for your family have gone through. Could you take us back to, I suppose, growing up, what it was like and going through some of those, they're world-changing and traumatic events?
1: Yeah. So I was born in 1974. This is during the when we had a king. Not long after I was born, when I was about 5 years old, in 1979, the Iranian Revolution happened, and Ayatollahs took over the country. And overnight, it seemed like the entire country changed. It turned into a theocracy, kind of a religious dictatorship. And our social life was very much affected. Our economy was affected, and anything. I remember back in the days, I'm coming from a small Christian minority in the country. We had our own schools where we learned our own language, our own, Christian content. And then they shut down a bunch of these Christian or ethnic minority schools. And the ones that remained open, they changed the curriculum. So they introduced Arabic, they introduced Islamic teachings into the country. So it was a very traumatizing time, seeing all that chaos in the country. And again, not long after that, Iran engaging in a war with Iraq, a neighboring country, for 8 years. And I remember when I was a kid, the missiles go over our house and a lot of explosion here and there. I lost one of my friends actually in one of the bombing that happened in a bus when I was a kid. And that chaotic upbringing left such a deep, traumatic kind of a impression on me. And I grew up in that situation for many years, until 1994, when I believed the gospel is the a divine message from God, and I received Christ as my Savior. And that is when I converted truly to be a Christian, a born-again Christian, so to speak. That changed the trajectory of my life. That didn't mean that I came out of the challenges and all the chaotic situation. I actually got more into a more persecuted state of my life, but that was the life that I was in and living with.
0: So just to clarify as well, your family and your upbringing was sort of an Orthodox Christian upbringing, as it were, but in terms of, and so we're sort of always that minority group, but then you really sort of at the age of 20 said, well, actually, no, I'm really choosing Jesus here. I'm realizing this is the choice. That's it. How did that come about when I suppose there was such a, you know, as you said, from the revolution on, like the idea of what it meant to be able to be a Christian and to even understand that, I'm imagining would be more and more limited during that time.
1: Yes. So you know, and you're right, we're part of a minority group. We're Armenians, and Armenians migrated to Iran hundreds of years ago, 400 years ago, and then they got established in certain cities in Iran. And in order for them to survive, they clung to their religion, you know, Christianity. But clinging to the religion didn't mean they were religious at all. But that was part of their identity. And even though I was within that community, Armenian community, we as a family never owned the Bible, so I had no idea anything about the teachings of the Bible. I didn't know much about Jesus. I thought Jesus was Armenian. So that was shows how ignorant I was of my faith. But the interesting part that kind of pushed me towards that direction was when I was about 12 years old, 13 years old, I had these very strange experience that I could not really explain what it was, because I didn't have anything to refer to or compare to. Because I was, again, was brought up in a secular family within a Islamic community. And that strange feeling was, experience was that I knew for some reason, as if like I had some sort of a revelation or a supernatural knowledge. And again, I didn't know where it came from, but I just knew it was true, that I will be prophet of God, meaning like I will be a messenger, a bridge between God and people. Now, in a Muslim context, if you say that you are a prophet, you immediately put yourself in a position that you're going to be persecuted, you're going to be called a heretic, and many things will happen to you. So I did not share that feeling or that knowledge and experience that I had, but I knew. I mean, if you ask my friends, you know, what would you want to be when you grow up? They would say, I want to be a police officer, I want to be a firefighter, or whatever they thought that was the greatest job on the earth. If you asked me back then, what would you be when you grow up? I would say, I'm going to be a prophet. But that was a feeling and experience that I had, and I never spoke to anyone. And I kept it in my heart for a long time. And then as I grew up, one of my classmates, his name was Gilbert. He was a born-again Christian. He was a Christian who was committed fully to his faith. And his father was a superintendent of Assembly of God Church in Iran. And then he one day invited me to the church, to one of the worship sessions that I had. And when I attended that day, I believe it was his father that was preaching. His father's name was Haikop Sefi. I'll get to that in a bit. Once he was sharing the gospel, immediately immediately it made sense. There was no fighting back on my side. I didn't feel like it was a foreign idea that is being imposed on and being exposed to. It felt like I'm at home and I'm hearing something that I've been missing for such a long time, even though that was the very first time I was hearing the gospel message. Again, we didn't have any Bible, no exposure to Christianity in a meaningful sense at all. My attendance in a church was once or twice a year. on the, you know, Christmas or certain, you know, dates. So I accepted that calling. I believed in the message of the gospel. I believed in the teaching of Christ. So I committed myself to be a true Christian, a born again Christian, someone who decided to follow the teachings of Christ. And that was the beginning of my journey, which it started fantastic. It was beautiful. I enjoyed it very much because it opened up a new world to me. It gave me an identity. It was superseded anything that I identified myself as. But that didn't take long. And I got into a community that felt more pressure and the persecution and many other horrible things that happened to that community.
0: I know that part of your story also involves once that happened and you started getting involved, you know, you started smuggling Bibles into the country to allow people to actually read about, you know, Jesus and his word in that regards too. It did lead, though, as you said, to this sort of persecution that occurred, well, not to this, but the actual persecution that occurred. And ultimately, you did have to actually flee your home country because of that. Yes. Is that correct?
1: Yes. Yeah. So once I came to faith, I came to the church and committed myself. Months after that, that classmate of mine, whose father was the superintendent and the superintendent of the church and the senior pastor of that particular church I was attending to, he was kidnapped by the government and got murdered. And then not long after that, two other pastors, one from our church, another one from a Presbyterian church, they had the same fate. So they got kidnapped and they got murdered. So immediately right after having this wonderful experience of joining a community that was like-minded, I found myself in a situation where I was fighting for my life, fighting for my faith, and trying to kind of survive within that. But again, the passion, it just grew in me. In the midst of all that persecution and the challenges and pressure that we have from the government, I got connected to some friends who smuggled Bible from different countries, and I was the one in contact with them. I was holding the Bibles. I was distributing those Bibles among the churches and the believers, and then the government found out about that activity. And I was, I decided to leave right away because the more I stayed there, the challenges would be, the danger would be even greater. I could lose my life over that, because the history showed us how they treated those who've been really active in their community. So I had to leave the country right away.
0: So that meant that I know you spent a brief time in Europe and ultimately found yourself in the U.S. as well. But sort of immediately you started working, especially in the Farsi language, creating different programming and things like this. And where did the sort of the idea to get into more programs, whether it be sort of various media programs, had that been part of your background until then?
1: Yes. I mean, the Christianity was my new identity. So everything was defined by that faith. So naturally, when I moved to, the whole idea of moving to Europe and then United States, I was in and of itself, it was a supernatural thing that happened. But once I got to United States, I naturally thought, okay, I'm a believer. I was forced to leave the country, I was exiled. And then I'm residing in a country that is, had some resources. Why don't I share my faith through some mediums that is easy to get into inside the country? And TV was one of the best ways to do that. So I started partnering with a local pastor, and then we produced content with our own money and packages and put it on a secular channel that Iranians could easily and freely receive inside the country. That was my introduction to media world right away. I did not know much about it, but I learned how to record videos, to be a host in front of the camera, how to edit it and how to present it and all that. And that was my journey into media world.
0: I would imagine, in the midst of the upheaval of all that, what that is, having to flee all these aspects to, I'm thinking probably there's a decent amount of healing you're trying to go through. There's adapting to new cultures, and here you are creating these new programming as well. What was the take-up for people, and how did you get these programs and these to the right people that you wanted them to hear?
1: Well, yes, I mean, the programs, so we had a multi-pronged approach. So we knew that the Iranians inside the country have the tools to receive the signals. So we produced our own content. We recorded, we were in front of the cameras. Sometimes we had live shows. So we produced

0: gathered about 3,000 members where they registered and attended on a regular basis. So based on the feedback that we were getting, the calls we were getting, and the connections that were they were making throughout the week with this virtual church, we knew that appetite is there. People are hungry and excited to hear about this news, which is the gospel.
1: We're going to be back in a couple of minutes' time with the executive director of Heart for Iran, Edwin Abnaus. We're having a chat to him about the remarkable work that is occurring, and we're going to hear some of the fruits of that labor, some of the remarkable amounts of house churches that have popped up, those who are connecting in with a Christian faith in Iran. That's on the way next here on Towards Understanding.
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This is Towards Understanding, and it's just wonderful having a chat to the Executive Director of Heart for Iran, Edwin Abnaus. So I'm not sure about you, but I am so enjoying the learning and hearing the story of Edwin's heart and passion of how he is getting especially Farsi language into Iran and letting people know about Jesus.

0: there. Let's talk a little bit more about the impact, because, you know, you started this, well, it's almost, well, about two decades ago now, the work of what's occurring.
1: Yeah.
0: And you started with those various television programs. What is it built to now? What sort of, from the media side of things first, then we might talk about the impact on the ground, but what sort of media are you at now actually putting into Iran?
1: So we are right now a 24/7 satellite, Christian satellite TV, and all of it is in Farsi. The content that we put out is consists of live shows. We have 10 live shows every week that goes out that creates an opportunity for the audience to call in, ask questions, and request prayers. And that clear communication line online, on TV, it's gold to be able to connect with them. And then we also have many shows that caters to those who are curious about Christianity, those that just come to faith, or they are in their faith but they want to grow more, or those who want to be leader in their own community and be a pastor in a house church network. So we try to provide content that resonates with all those people from different parts of their journey of faith. And we work with a lot of partners. Over 100 partners work with us. They provide content for us. We provide a free platform for all of them to put their content on the satellite channel. Yeah. And we also, one of the important part of this ministry that I think it is necessary to go hand in hand with the production is to be able to be ready, receive calls and contacts from people inside the country. And people calling us. People are calling us. They're asking questions about the Bible. They're having doubts about their Islamic faith. So they're asking what is next. I just cannot follow my, faith of my ancestors anymore. What is the alternative? Well, a lot of people are traumatized because of the challenges, the war, the revolution, and economic pressure that are going through. They call in and ask for counseling. So we have these phone agents that are available to answer their calls, both on the telephones and the social media. So it's turned out to be a fantastic, a very rewarding opportunity in the ministry to be involved in.
0: I've got so many sort of questions just around even the broadcast of going into it. Is it dangerous for those in the country to do that? Is there a way like the government can track what they're doing if they're receiving the signal or phoning out to your numbers, things like that? How dangerous is it for people to even contact, or is that actually quite safe?
1: It is dangerous. Christianity, if you are converting from Islam to Christianity, is a crime. And they will find you, especially if you're active in your faith and you evangelize and share your faith with someone else. They will definitely don't like it. And if they find you, they're going to put you in jail. And that is a challenge that the Iranians know. But even though they understand the challenges and the persecution that will follow after changing your religion, a lot of them are coming to Christ. And I'll give you a very interesting stat. When you look at the government stats, when they talk about what Iranians believe, the official government status, the 98% of Iranians are Shia and Muslim. But back in 2020, an independent survey group, they did a survey, and they found out an amazing result. In this survey, they found out that of these Iranian population inside the country, only 32% of them, they identify themselves to be a Shia Muslim. That is a huge, dramatic drop from 98% to 32%. So that shows how disillusioned Iranians are, how dissatisfied they are with their Islamic faith, and they're open for a alternative faith that will answer their questions and bring them peace. And once they are they encounter the gospel, they receive the gospel of Christ, the message of Christian faith, they know this is what they need. They are ready to go through all these challenges. And we have had many cases. As a matter of fact, one of our callers on the call, we have a recording of it, as he was talking to us on the phone, these Iranian agents to get into their house, they raid his house, they start beating that guy up, and they pick up the telephone and they say, these are all your faults because you preach the gospel, you talk about the Christianity, and people convert from their faith, the Islamic faith, to Christianity. Now this guy is on the ground, he's bleeding, and it's all on you. But the guy keeps believing, and as a matter of fact, after that, when they let him go, he evangelized, and a lot of his family members came to faith. So persecution is there, opposition is there, but despite all these challenges, they choose to follow this newfound faith because it answers a lot of the deep spiritual questions that they could not find in their previous faith.
0: Is there any way to know how many people are actually engaging with the media that you're putting out, or because it's a TV channel beaming in there, you can't actually know?
1: Yeah, it is very difficult to put a number to how many people have come to faith. I mean, we in our ministry, we have a lot of contacts. We've had about 670,000 contacts over these past 20 years. And a lot of people have come to faith. But again, since this is a restricted country, and we're not the only one preaching the gospel and involved in this type of a ministry, there are at least three or four different Christian channels and many other organizations put together their effort. The result is amazing. But one concrete way of doing, at least give us an idea, is again the survey I mentioned that was done in 2020. Back in the before revolution, the stat shows that they were only 500 Muslim background Christians in Iran. Based on the survey that was done about 6 years ago, now it shows 1.5% of Iranians, they identify themselves as Christians. So that is something upward of 1 million people. And that is significant. When you put the and consider the fact that the Iran is restricted nation and Christianity is not welcome, so the numbers may be greater than this, but there is no way to have a concrete number because of the lack of information.
0: Of course, exactly. That's part of it. What I love is, and as we heard the first part of your story, is you talked about this. Even before you had come to an understanding of this relationship with Jesus, this faith in Jesus, that you felt like you were called to be a prophet, somebody to sort of connect what God is trying to say to your people. And here you are doing that in a way, maybe when you're sort of growing up, yeah, that you would never would have thought through. And this is exactly what is happening. It is truly remarkable. Yeah. It's also led to a lot of, I know, communities actually starting up, or house churches, we might call them, through that work. And now I've got a number here of like over 300 house churches, you believe, have been a part of that. Is that right?
1: I don't have any particular concrete number of talking about the house churches. There are many house churches. And then house churches is very different. It consists of families getting together. It could be friends. There is no way of knowing how many house churches there are in the country. I know many ministries that have their own networks of churches. But for the security reasons, the numbers are kept very secret. And a lot of these house churches operate in isolation. So they make sure that they don't connect with other groups if they're not vetted or they're not really familiar with.
0: I want to also talk and ask you around something that I've done, this radio program for, I don't know, it's 16, 17 years. I've had lots of conversations. I've had numbers of conversations with people who have come from Iran. And one of the things that seems to be the case is that people experiencing visions of Jesus or dreams of him in the middle of the night, and that's what has led them to start conversations or seeking out the media that you are producing, whatever it might be, seems to be inordinately high for those who are in Iran. Is that something that you also notice, or is that just sort of my small understanding of those I've interviewed? It seems like that's quite high.
1: No, that's exactly what's happening inside the country. And when you compare it to other way of coming to faith or believing in the message of the gospel, Iranians usually see visions and dreams. And actually, as a matter of fact, I'm doing the research right now on that, trying to figure out why is it like that. And part of it, it seems like it's because of the tradition. Part of it is because of the spiritual tradition of the mysticism has a very, very respected place and a popular place among Iranians. And the poetic language is very mystic in nature. So when Iranians encounter God automatically because of their background, they have this mystic experience when they come to faith. And a lot of them, I mean, I was one of them, as a matter of fact, that I shared with you, I had this unexplainable feeling and experience within me that there is some spiritual power, pulling me toward him. And then later in life, it was clear to me that was Jesus. And that is exactly how Iranians come to faith. Some of them, they have this big spiritual experience and they connect with us and then we explain what it is. Some of them, they get verses and pictures in their minds and the dreams and the visions that are clearly particularly biblical stories. And they have no idea these are out from the Bible. When they share with us, we point them to exact same location, the passage in the Bible, and they see this is really God. But you are absolutely right. Iranians mostly have visions and dreams and that triggers them to explore even further.
0: Yeah, I just love that, Jesus is like, well, okay, you can shut down the government opportunity. I'm still going to reach into people's lives and speak to them incredible way. Interestingly, Edwin, one of those things as I've started talking throughout Europe in the last year or so with different people I've interviewed in such a secular society throughout Europe, I'm starting to hear more and more people experiencing same things who have never had a connection with Christianity and starting to have visions and dreams. And that seems to be increasing there. Yeah. Interestingly, let me talk about some other parts of what this is too. I'm very interested as well of this idea, of recent times there's been a lot more political unrest in Iran.
1: Yeah.
0: From your perspective, however that's going to shape out and what's going to occur, is this a moment, do you think, that those who can maybe come to understand about Jesus more, what role do you think the Christian church will play?
1: It's a very complicated situation right now. As a matter of fact, we're going to have a meeting, a conference with many organizations next week. We're going to be talking about scenarios that's going to unfold in near future, and we want to understand exactly what the church's role is and how the spiritual climate is going to be after if this revolution is successful. A lot of unknowns here. But the church in particular is a lot more under pressure right now. And part of it is because they are already being tracked, monitored, the telephones, their life, everything is under control. And it's a perfect opportunity for Iranian government to label them as a political activist, call them Zionists and connect them somehow to Israel. And that is what they've been doing in the last uprising. And this is what I suspect they're going to be doing next, very soon once they have a clip over these protesters. So the Iranian church is trying to survive at this moment. And our prayer for them is to go through these challenges and hopefully come out of it unharmed. But as for what would happen after this revolution, that is a great unknown to me. Right now, the spiritual appetite is they accept and receive Christian faith very openly. And the Church of Iran has been called by Operation Word the fastest growing church in the world a couple of years ago. But with this, will this hunger continue after the revolution, or once the current regime collapses, people's attitude toward religion is going to be one of enmity. They don't want any religion, leading their country or being very outspoken in the public arena. So we're monitoring the situation very closely to see where it's going to end.
0: Two final questions from me, Edwin. I could be speaking to you for hours. I have so much to just hear and learn and understand about what you are doing and the work in Iran as well. I know one of the things that you have got a passion for is to develop what is called sort of an Iranian contextual theology. I read that in some notes around you at one point, and I thought, I want to understand what you mean by that. What do you mean by an Iranian contextual theology?
1: Yes. So when it comes to Iranians, given the fact that they have totally different history, they are grown up in a way that their question is very different from us in the West. A very simple example. Iranians' culture is shaped by their honor and shame perspective. We in the West are innocent and guilt-oriented. So everything we look at it is that way. But the Iranians are very honor and shame-based community. And from that, their questions, their inquiry is informed. And when it comes to, and also the background in the poetry and in the mysticism and all that, they have shaped a totally different identity. So when they come to the Bible, their sets of questions is very different from the question of a Westerner in the Western world that they have totally different upbringing. So they come to the Bible with totally different sets of questions. And, you know, I've been out of the country. I've spent most of my life outside of Iran. And I've done a test a couple of years ago, an interesting test, and I found that my cultural perspective has shifted and moved from honor and shame to way much closer to innocence. I'm still not totally Western when it comes to my culture, but I'm not Iranian in the sense of the culture anymore. So when I've been teaching and sharing the gospel with Iranians, at some point I thought, when I met them in the person and asked them, you know, do you understand this? Do you get this information, this teaching that I'm giving you? And after talking to them, I figured out I'm talking a different language. I'm answering questions they're not asking. So when it comes to the contextual, I don't mean by watering down the gospel, but what I'm, because I know it's a controversial topic when it comes to the theology, worry is, do we understand their questions? Do we know what they are really worried about? Do we know what needs they have? And how do they come? What kind of baggages do they bring to the reading of the Bible? Once we understand that, it's easier to be able to communicate the teachings of the Bible to them. So when we talk about the contextual theology, I just want to make sure that the gospel message, the biblical teaching, is set in a context that is easily understandable to that audience.
0: Let's just finally finish up with, you know, here in Australia and New Zealand, there's a lot of people who are listening who have a Christian faith. We acknowledge also there's people who are listening who maybe don't have a Christian faith, but understand this, you know, is going out on Christian radio. Can we do? What's your challenge for us as we maybe think about what is happening for people in Iran, as we maybe pray, maybe there's an action we should be doing. What is your, I suppose, challenge and encouragement for us as we listen to what you are doing, the work you are doing?
1: Sure. A couple of angles here. First, I want the Westerners to know that Iranians are not anti-Western. The government shows it or paints it as such, but Iranian people, they love Western culture. They know all the trends. They even have built-in English expression into their daily conversation. That's how much they're in love with the Western world. And when you speak to them, I mean, you definitely, if you look at some YouTube videos, you'll see a Westerner goes to Iran. People surround him. They love him. They receive him. They treat him well. That type of culture is very dominant in Iran. So Iranian is not anti-Western. I want your audience to know that they don't think that Iran's a radical Muslim. That is not the case, especially these past three decades. The religious attitude has changed so much. But what can audience do, a Westerner can do, is to pray for them. If you are a Christian, pray for them. If you are not a Christian and you see Iranians are going through these challenges, lobby for them and let the Western government knows that their human rights are being violated. They need help. We need international intervention here to help them be free. And then again, if you are a Christian, if you believe in the cause, I know many of people want to get into Iran and do some missionary work, humanitarian work. It is not possible. But there are many other organizations out there that have set up a system that can easily have access to the Iranian audience and help them in any way they can, support them and stand with them, pray for them, and be a strong voice for religious freedom inside the country.
0: Edwin, it's been an absolute privilege to have a chat to you. Thank you for the incredible work that you are doing. Thank you for taking the time to chat to us as well. We pray for you. We wish you
1: all
0: the best.
1: Thank you very much for having me.
0: Edwin,
1: appreciate it. Thank you very much for having me.
0: Edwin Abnes has been my guest. He is the Executive Director of Heart for Iran. This is Towards Understanding.
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0: from the Bible. It goes on and on. The steadfast love of the Lord never ceases. His mercies are new every morning. Great is your faithfulness, O Lord. From the Old Testament book of Lamentations, chapter 3.
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3: Just a couple of minutes away now from having a chat to the author of Jesus and John Wayne, Kristen Cobes-DeMay. 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She's the author of the book Jesus and John Wayne. 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

0: Welcome to Towards Understanding. My name is Clayton Bjellin, and it is wonderful to have a special guest joining us today. In fact, one of these moments where over the course of many, many years, I've read a lot of books in preparation for interviews, but really is it that I've read a book somewhere else, and then I said, we've got to get this person on, and this has very much been the case with Kristen Cobes-Dumais. Did I even get close on the name?
1: It was perfect. Kristen? Well done.
0: Well, that for those regular listeners of Towards Understanding, they'll know how much of a miracle that was. Kristen, thank you so much. You are the author of the book Jesus and John Wayne. Now, this was written a few years ago, but we are very thankful to have you on. Thanks so much for taking the time. Could you tell us a little bit, first of all, about what this book is and your part in terms of why, from a historical point of view, you're so interested in it?
1: Yeah, it's essentially a book on white American evangelical ideals of masculinity and militarism. So that's the Jesus and John Wayne part. And the idea actually came to me to write this book in the early 2000s. I'm a teacher at a Christian university, and it was my students actually who brought to my attention really popular books. Evangelical books at the time that were promoting a very militaristic conception of Christian manhood, Christian masculinity. And I was intrigued. I'm a historian of gender, religion, and politics. And I took a close look at these and spent about a year and a half researching how this militant conception of Jesus was rooted not so much in scripture as in kind of pop culture heroes like John Wayne or Mel Gibson's William Wallace from the movie Braveheart, mythical warriors and such. And I thought it was interesting at the time. I set the project aside, but fast forward to 2016 as it became clear that white evangelicals were supporting Trump at higher rates than any other demographic. And people thought it was a contradiction. How could they betray their values to vote for a man who didn't seem to reflect their values? And that's when I pulled out that older research I had set aside and realized, I think the answer is here. This is not altogether a betrayal of Christian values. We needed to have a better understanding of the things that evangelicals actually valued.
0: Could we also just briefly talk around, not only do you have that historical lens to look through and the expertise in there too, are you living that faith perspective yourself as somebody who would say, hey, I'm a follower of Jesus?
1: Absolutely. Yes. I, from birth on, I'm a Calvinist. So we kind of, figure we're predestined that way. I wouldn't say, I'm often asked if I consider myself an evangelical because this is a book on evangelicals. And it really depends on the definition because I actually grew up in a Reformed, ethnically Dutch subculture in a small town in Iowa. And so I wasn't really part of mainstream evangelicalism. Billy Graham wasn't a big name in my household growing up, but I did participate in evangelical popular culture to a certain extent, listening to Christian music on the radio. We had one bookstore in my small town and it was a Christian bookstore. So I, shopped there. And I still attend church every Sunday and I teach at a Christian university.
0: For those who perhaps, as we're about to explore so much more of the book and your work around it, but it might be helpful for those who may not have a definition of evangelicalism. What is the definition that essentially you had in your mind as you wrote this book?
1: The definition is always tricky. And so initially I planned to use the kind of standard definition that evangelicals use for themselves. And that's things like they what's called biblicism by scholars. They uphold the authority of the scriptures. Conversionism, they value this born-again experience. And evangelism, right, they're very invested in telling people about this faith. And right, there's these aspects that are used, a kind of rubric to describe evangelicalism. And I plan to just plop that down in the intro to my book because everybody else did that. But as I was researching, I realized that that didn't really capture what it was that I was looking at. And I was coming across survey data as well that demonstrated that the average evangelical actually had a pretty low level of biblical literacy, of theological literacy. And I thought, why would we be describing this community primarily in theological terms if they're not really scoring very high on these theological questions that evangelicals were running these surveys, right? And they were alarmed. And so I thought, what is it that I'm actually looking at? And I'm a cultural historian. And so that's when I began to think of evangelicalism as a consumer culture and as a series of kind of networks and alliances. And so, you know, you might be an evangelical if you attend an evangelical megachurch, for sure. You know, we'll put you in that box. But you might not attend church at all, but you listen to Christian radio 20 hours a week, and or you shop at Christian bookstores. You attend a mainline church, perhaps, but your Bible study materials are produced by evangelical publishers, right? And so that's how I'm looking at evangelicalism. So the degree to which people are immersed in this evangelical culture that is produced by publishing, Christian radio, and by churches, right? So that's really what I'm looking at. And because I'm a cultural historian and taking that approach, I take the cultural products very seriously. What are the songs that they're listening to? What are the books that are selling millions of copies in evangelical spaces? What are the small groups coming around and studying and applying to their lives? Where a lot of scholars of evangelicalism had focused more on kind of the top down. This is what the pastors, the famous pastors, are preaching. This is what's being taught in the seminaries. I wanted to see what are the values embedded in the cultural products that people are buying and consuming in order to strengthen their faith.
0: The other sort of distinction that you've made already, even as we start to have this conversation, is white evangelicalism. Now, here in Australia and New Zealand, there is certainly racial divides, but it is perhaps rarer to describe it from our spiritual context, where we might say it's white this or black this. Could you just talk to us, I suppose, especially as people listening from Australia and New Zealand down under, the difference from your perspective and how you might define that?
1: Yeah, this is another really important distinction. Historically, white and black Christians were largely separate because of segregation and because of that history of segregation. So Martin Luther King Jr. famously quipped that, you know, 11 a.m. Sunday morning is America's most segregated hour. And so while they may hold certain theological views in common, black Protestants and white evangelicals, by and large, they are not existing in the same spaces, and they are not consuming the same cultural products for the most part. And when you start looking at these cultural production and distribution systems, and I do that some in Jesus and John Wayne, I do that even more in the book that I just wrapped up, where I look at how the markets themselves are defined racially. Like their target demographic, they're very clear, right? Because this is sales. Like you have to identify your target demographic. Target demographic for Christian bookstores, white, middle class, suburban, small town, female consumers, right? Christian radio, same thing, predominantly white consumers. So they're crafting products designed to appeal to that demographic, which doesn't mean you won't have, black Christians attending a predominantly white church from time to time or consuming some of these cultural products, but largely separate. And where you really see the differences come out is sociologically then. When you look at political survey data, you might have some of these theological views in common, born again, uphold the authority of the scriptures, check those boxes. But then if you look at political views on a host of issues, they are almost opposite, right, in terms of how they believe their Christianity should be applied socially and politically, right? So it doesn't make sense to talk about these all mixed together necessarily. I mean, you could, it would be a different book, but this is its own culture, and they are largely separate. And so the ideals of masculinity that I was studying, the books that I was researching, fashioned for a predominantly white Christian audience, you would have a different book and draw some different conclusions if you ask these same questions but focused on a Black Christian subculture.
0: I think it's just really important for us in Australia and New Zealand to understand that, because even the political perspectives within church is nowhere near as strong as there is in the American church at large, right? There is certainly times and moments where politics may be talked about, but it is pretty much almost frowned upon, whereas there is much more political discussion and work and talk in churches in the state. So we need to just acknowledge that too. Let's talk about some of the key areas. As I've tried to describe the book to others, as I've talked about it, and I have a lot, is that sort of has been a bit of how we started. People might be wondering, hey, how did Trump get there and with such a huge support of white evangelicals when it seems like the moral characteristics would be opposed? I said, well, you know, Christian goes through this book and actually sort of explains, sort of starts almost decade by decade, but also by theme. And maybe theme might be helpful and you can jump where you are. But some of the themes that you already mentioned, there's this sort of like this patriarchal theme, this strong masculinity. And we use that sort of, I was using that word advisedly, like this really strong sense of the man of the house and the controller. There's also a militaristic sort of perspective that you talk about too. And then there's perhaps the political perspective of that. Would you talk into, I suppose, maybe we can start with each of those three. Maybe let's just start with that masculinity section first. And where did you start seeing that as you look through history and seeing it building and building and building into what it is today?
1: Yeah, you can find some precursors earlier in American history. But the story that I tell really starts coming together in the Cold War era. And that's this catalyzing moment for evangelicals, where they had been kind of cultural outsiders to a certain extent, at least perceived themselves as such, fundamentalists in particular in the early 20th century. But it's really in the Cold War that they find their place as part of the dominant American culture. Because this is kind of consensus America, when you had a lot of unity against communism, and, you know, a strong military, and think about kind of 1950s America, traditional family values, right? All of these things, you know, evangelicals felt very comfortable in the center of that space. And that was the 1950s. And then we get to the 1960s and everything falls apart, right? You have the civil rights movement, which is particularly disruptive for Southern white Christians, and kind of upending their social order that they believe was hierarchically ordained by God. And then you have the feminist movement, so upending the gender order that they believe was God-ordained. And you have the Vietnam War and the protests against that war. And while many Americans then start to shift their views on feminism, embrace feminism, start to question American greatness and American goodness in light of what's going on in Vietnam, that's when you see conservative white evangelicals double down on all of those values. And if you're reading evangelical popular literature from the 1970s, gender difference is so present. Books like James Dobson's Dare to Discipline first asserts the importance of discipline, right, in order. And then later in the decade, he comes out with books on, you know, how women and men are so utterly and completely different, totally opposite. And God gave men testosterone so that they can lead and defend and protect. And aggression is a good thing. And this is necessary to protect their families, to protect their faith, and to protect the country, right? So you can see this kind of constellation of values coming together and really being at the center of evangelical identity as many other Americans were moving in a different direction. And this is kind of the origins of the culture wars, but gender and militarism are right at the heart of that. And then you can kind of, you know, trace this up to the present. And it's a story that ebbs and flows a little bit. You can see this you know, strongly in the 60s and 70s. When you get to the 1990s with the Promise Keepers movement, which I assume made its way to Australia as well, you have kind of various ideas of masculinity. Some still hold to this kind of patriarchal macho, but much more common is this kinder, gentler version of Christian masculinity, servant leadership, soft patriarchy. But then in the United States, already by the end of the 90s, the pendulum starts to swing back. And you see people rejecting that as too soft, too effeminate. And then September 11 happens, 2001. And that's when you see this real swing back to a militant, aggressive masculinity to fight the foreign threats and then also the domestic threats. Again, culture wars, foreign wars. And so you have

0: 2000s. And that really starts to take hold and become more radicalized once Barack Obama is elected president.
1: All right. We're going to pause there and come back in a couple of minutes' time as we hear more and continue this conversation with Kristen, the author of the book Jesus and John Wayne. We're going to ask a whole lot more questions. And as we said, follow that journey. Kristen Cobes-Dumais is my guest. More with Jesus and John Wayne on the way next here on Towards Understanding.
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4: 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Don't.

It says, towards understanding, my guest is Kristen Cobes-Dume, and she's the author of the book Jesus and John Wayne. It's a look back at specifically the American white evangelical movement and why there seemed to be such a huge influence right now around three key topics, the patriarchal view, the strong masculinity view of Christianity, the idea of a militaristic view, and also then what that leads to around sort of a nationalistic view that comes through in a biblical model. You were talking, and we'll doing some of that history, Kristen, you sort of got up to around Barack Obama and post the September 11th time where suddenly there was sort of this view, like, well, we have to fight, we have

0: have to fight for God, these sorts of things. But interestingly, you said it was Barack Obama that then took it off to a whole nother level. Why was that, and what occurred?
1: Yeah, a few different reasons. And many evangelicals referred to him, like to refer to him as Barack Hussein Obama, questioned his Christian faith and questioned his American citizenship. He was obviously the first African-American president, and he was a Democrat. And so all of these things were strikes against him with the white evangelical base. But importantly, in 2008, we also saw a small defection of young white evangelical voters from the Republican Party into the Democratic Party. So this wasn't just, you know, they didn't like Democrats, although they didn't like Democrats. But Barack Obama, as a professing Christian himself and as somebody who was very articulate theologically, was able to draw away a small number of white evangelical voters from that a very important evangelical base. And Christian leaders saw that, and they were not going to stand for it. And so you see leaders like James Dobson really double down at that point and target President Obama. They really amped up their rhetoric. And then during the Obama administration, we also had the Obergefell decision, legalizing same-sex marriage. And we had demographics were changing. And so, as one sociologist, Robert Jones, has called it, the end of white Christian America was nigh. So all of a sudden, conservative Christians, conservative white Christians in particular, saw themselves as imperiled. They would no longer have the votes to ensure or even to compete for their vision for the country. Obergefell meant that they had lost the culture. And what they needed, or told themselves they needed, was a warrior who would lead the charge, a strong man who was going to fight for them. And what they didn't actually want, it turns out, is somebody who modeled these traditional Christian virtues, because the time called for something else. And so you have some in the more charismatic spaces talking about their prophecies that God had anointed this man. And it was like King Cyrus. So he might not be Christian even, but he is God's choice for this moment, because he's going to fight to protect Christianity. The more ruthless, actually, the better. Within this framework. And so that brings us up to 2016, where the white evangelical voters just keep surprising pundits and surprising some of their own leaders for their preference for Donald Trump, even over the other Republican candidates in the primaries.
0: Yeah. You know, we don't do too much politics on this show, but I have a pretty keen interest in U.S. politics and especially the governing of U.S. politics. But I do remember that that primary season, and there was a number of others who were very strong Christian leaders in that space, and very much so. You know, I think of the Kasichs of the world and others who ran through there, and yet they were just shunned during that time in favor of Donald Trump in that way. The question that often is asked around those, especially here in Australia and New Zealand, is this sort of take to say, look, why would people who are professing to be Christians and saying, hey, look, we want to live out the fruits of the Spirit, they'd be saying that on a church on a Sunday, back so heavily somebody and almost sort of turn a blind eye to those parts of it. The argument seems to be, well, it's politics and I don't like the left, so I have to choose the right and whoever that is. But there did seem to be, as you mentioned, a choice for this person in particular.
1: Yeah.
0: That does seem a leap, even with all your discussions. But at the same point, it also seems to make sense, right? Like that if there's been this slow build and slow build and slow build to say, we must have a militaristic leader. So I've asked a lot of things, so let me wrap it up in one actual question at the end, which is how was the justification made to say, actually, something that was so militant and must go down this line, how was that justified? Is there a way to understand that over the case of, well, we should love others as we love ourselves. Was there a moment that people sort of grabbed around to say, well, this is why I can accept this and want to actually cheer this on?
1: In 2016, one would hear more of that sort of justification. So leaders like James Dobson would excuse his behavior, saying he was a baby Christian. He was kind of new to the Christian thing. You know, he still hasn't really matured past that baby Christian state, really, in terms of his behavior or his knowledge of Christianity. But there was that kind of excuse. There were some that were making the case that this was they were holding their noses to vote for Trump. And that was actually the leading theory at the time that all these evangelicals were doing so, which ignores his popularity during the primaries and also has a hard time explaining his enduring popularity, that his support from the white evangelical base has remained incredibly stable over the last almost decade now. It is a decade now, right? So we're far into this, and that just hasn't wavered. And, you know, they preferred him to Pence, far preferred him to Pence, to any other, genuinely, you know, Christian candidate who might replace him. And so that, how did they justify it? Frankly, these days you don't hear much justification. That conversation is kind of a decade ago. And if there is any justification, it is just, he's doing good things. He stayed true to his word, you know, in certain respects. He's done what we asked him to do, and we're happy with him. He protects us, and he's the guy that God has given us. It doesn't really take a lot of apology anymore in most of these spaces.
0: The other part of, I suppose, an interesting perspective is looking to vote about, and we're deliberately talking politics here because there is this joining that's occurred, and that's what we're trying to talk about, is this idea that says, actually, I'm not voting for somebody, but I'm voting for what they are going to do, which is sort of what you're implying. And this is where it seems like the tribalistic view has kept going more and more and more. So a Republican or someone on the right, anything that someone on the left says, even if we're not even going to listen and try and talk about if that was a good idea anymore. And likewise, it does seem to be a bit more the same the other way as well. That has just allowed more and more conversations. Has it also allowed Christianity in America, and I suppose the white evangelical Christianity, to not have to question itself as much as it's kept going on more and more?
1: Yeah, you know, first let me agree with what you're saying, that in fact, I mean, this isn't evangelicals holding their nose to vote for Trump, because they do agree on the vast majority of Trump's policies. Anti-immigration, right? The whole slate of of the MAGA agenda, really, there is very close alignment. Views of racism, taxes, the economy, corporations, like all of these things, right? So there is a lot of overlap there, certainly. And white evangelicals are not all American Christians. We already talked about the racial distinctions. There's also white mainliners. There's white Catholics. There's Hispanic Catholics and Protestants, right? There, Christianity in America is far more diverse than white evangelicalism. But white evangelicalism has a much stronger political presence and influence, certainly in the Republican Party, and a much more powerful cultural presence through this evangelical subculture that we were talking about earlier. And so there's not often a lot of debates kind of across these spaces or necessarily within these spaces, if that makes sense. Now, that said, I do want to stress that when I said that the white evangelical demographic has just been steady supporters of Trump from day one, that number comes in always around 78 to 81%, sometimes a little higher even. But that does leave approximately 19-20% of white evangelicals who are not part of this movement. And so you do have those divisions inside white evangelical spaces, and you saw much more of that discussion 10 years ago. Now people are tired. They're tired of the disagreement. And also the power dynamics within evangelical spaces mean that some of the most vocal evangelical, conservative evangelical anti-Trumpers got pushed out of institutions, got or learned, as one person in one important evangelical organization told me the memo essentially is you don't have to agree with him, President Trump. You just can't speak out against him. And I think that really characterizes quite well where things are right now in evangelical spaces. Not everybody's wholly on board, but it's a lot easier for you in these spaces if you are, or at least if you are content with where things are politically.
0: It's interesting because I think the biggest fascination for many in Australia and New Zealand, and there's lots of Christians in Australia and New Zealand who I've spoken to, who supporters of the Trump platform as well, and you know, who I greatly admire them and who they are. But I think there's this, the paradox keeps coming out, like that idea that you just said there, that actually as long as I don't have to agree, I just can't speak out. Well, it seems sort of paradoxical to the literal American idea of free speech and how it's so much. And it seems like there's so much paradox here that is being constantly held together. This idea of, well, we want to live the fruits of the Spirit, and Jesus talked about being, meek, and talked about a kind attitude and loving others as you love yourself, with this militaristic, nationalistic, control warrior, let's not worry about anybody else, let's kill people if that's what it takes. It seems like there's people are just constantly holding paradoxes rather than trying to sort them through. A, is that true? And B, do you see a cost that people are doing for that, like internally, or is there a cost coming for the church at large for not dealing with some of these paradoxes and trying to work out what should we be following, and instead of just holding these sort of opposite views?
1: Well, I mean, on one level, we do see a decline in church attendance and a decline in evangelical church attendance, but it's not limited just to evangelicals. But when surveys ask people why they are leaving churches, the Christian support for Trump is very high on the list, or what keeps you from going to church, kind of thing. So I think there is a cost there that is fair to talk about. There is a real cost in terms of division, because this political divide cuts through churches. Now, in the last decade, many of those people have kind of sorted themselves out. Many people have left churches where they feel uncomfortable or where they feel critiqued. And so you do have, rather than greater unity in the body of Christ, you have greater division taking hold. This also runs through families. And there are so many stories of estrangement, of difficulties within families. So I think it's fair to say the costs are very high. And then there's, I think, what you're maybe getting at, the spiritual question of how do these things hold together? And there are stories where, somebody will post a quote from the Beatitudes and put it up on social media and be accused of being a liberal, or that the Bible now and theology is seen so much through political lenses that in the scriptures, Jesus calls his followers to be one. And that's how the world will know them, that those who believe in me are one, just as you, the Father and the Son are one. And I think about that verse all the time, that passage, because that is exactly the opposite of what we are living through right now in the United States. It's Christians who are most critical of one another, who feel betrayed by the other, who feel attacked or need to attack, want to attack the other. And then what happens to Christian theology? I mean, there's a couple of popular books in evangelical spaces these days arguing that empathy is a sin, toxic empathy, right? Taking these, who is my neighbor? My neighbor is people just like me. People of the same race, faith, who live right here, not that person over there, certainly not the immigrant, right? This is the rhetoric that you're getting, and it is, these are not outliers, right? This is the dominant rhetoric inside conservative spaces right now, at least in the online spaces. It's harder to tell what filters all the way down to the church, which is to say, yes, I think that there are costs on all of these levels, including kind of what is being done to traditional Christian theology.
0: as I've ever talked about your book, Jesus and John Wayne, to others, I sort of reference a few things. And one of them is that I kept reading it and then putting the book down after a chapter and going, no, that can't surely be what someone was trying to do. surely that's not what it was. They weren't trying to actually guide everybody to this sort of... And then I'd pick it up again and I'd keep reading it and I'm like, oh, maybe there's parts of that. Maybe it wasn't necessarily the heart of what they were trying to do, but, yeah, it was sort of the direction they had. And I would literally do it time and time again. I just want to ask the question around that. As this sort of built and we've got to a stage and, you know, the book's called Jesus and John Wayne and essentially what you're trying to, I think, do is say, look, you know, back in those 50s, 60s, John Wayne was this sort of masculine hero figure. Wasn't necessarily Christian at all. In fact, yeah. Was sort of espousing other values in his life. But white evangelical said, well, he's the hero. We've sort of got a John Wayne type figure now in Donald Trump in that same model where not espousing the Christian values in his own life but is being held around. And so that's sort of the joining points. But it's sort of this build that's occurred and now it's gone from, you know, the fictional movies to politics and real life that's being enacted. Do you think everybody along the way, you mentioned something, you know, whether it's the Billy Grahams, the James Dobsons, the others, were actually trying to push us this hard to these directions, or was it a form of a direction, but they were just trying to live out their moments in that time, what they thought was right?
1: Oh, I ask myself this question all the time as a historian, trying to figure out how much they knew, how much of the plan this was. Certainly I don't think that each of the figures that I write about in the book had the same end game in mind. I really don't think so. And I think that the majority of people, if I set leaders aside, where I would have maybe kind of higher expectations of agency there, and deliberate politicization. I will say that people like Billy Graham were deliberately political, absolutely. And if you look at the rise of the Christian right and even the whole evangelical parachurch organizations like Campus Crusade, Bill Bright, they were deliberately political. Now, political in the direction of Trump, maybe not all the way there, but definitely right-wing politics, more so than I think many evangelicals like to remember. In some cases, with the passage of time. So, that is the case to a certain extent. But then when it comes to the ordinary people, the vast majority, I think, earnestly believe that this is what it looks like to be obedient. This is what it looks like to obey Jesus, because this is what every Bible study book, self-help book on the shelves of their Christian bookstores is reinforcing one way or another, either like straight on or, you know, more subtly. When they listen to Christian radio, the artists, the songs, if you're an anti-Trump artist, like good luck getting radio time. I don't think it happens. Do you want to get signed for a record deal? There are some requirements here, right? So then what that means is if you want to hear Jesus music, it's going to come more often than not wrapped in this packaging. So many evangelicals today will say they don't think they're political at all and their church isn't political. Then I'll go into their church and I'll hear, prayers against the evils of big government. And again, you know, all these political things surface, but it doesn't feel political to them. It is just obedience. It is just how Christians are. And so I think that I know that there are many, many lovely, generous, good people attending these churches who are drawn into this larger ideology because they're part of the community. But that is the default ideology. Again, if you turn from that, it's going to get a little rough for you in many of these spaces. But if you're comfortable in that space, then it will be a lovely sense of belonging for many people, right? So it is very complex how people inhabit these spaces. And the majority of ordinary evangelicals, I think, are participating in these spaces because they think this is the godly thing to do.
0: It's interesting, and you know, we've taken so much of your time. So one final question as we do wrap up. But from Australia and New Zealand, there's sort of this weird aspect that we get to be a little voyeuristic around this, right, and just view it from afar. And yet also it's not. There's so much that actually does start playing into our spiritual worlds within church life, even into our politics, and also the way that there's interactions in online spaces, right? There's so much more sharing. I can think of multiple people who, you know, even 4 or 5 years ago weren't really massively politically active, and yet because of the influence of what they've been seeing in the Christian church in America, and mostly the white evangelical church, they've become more active. There's now something that's going that's becoming that tribalistic. So there's this sort of weird bend of that. I know that history is your focus, and that's part of what you've done. But if I could ask, and you're fine to say bad luck, but you know, if we're following a bit of what an arc is here. We have sort of this moment, and Donald Trump is that sort of idea of that John Wayne, as you've talked about in the book. What comes beyond this from the white evangelical church? Is it a continuation of this same path? Is there a moment where the church asks different questions of itself? Is there something as you look back in history or something as you're looking that you see might be coming?
1: You know, back in 2016, when we saw this, incredible turnout for Trump in the white evangelical community, I started watching then. I started watching for either regret or critique, right? If not self-critique, then critique of the Trump administration. Like, okay, you beat Hillary Clinton, you got the White House, safe in Republican hands, and I just never saw it. And again, that's 10 years now, 10 years of looking, waiting for that stepping back. So it's hard right now for me to envision what would produce that. I think that right now, looking even to the very near horizon in American politics, to the midterms this fall, it is very hard for me to see beyond that because of the potential for voter suppression, for lies about the results, and for the potential for not just controversy, but even potentially violence. The pieces are all being put in place right now. And so as a historian, certainly in my lifetime, I feel like we are approaching this unprecedented moment. So I don't know what the future holds, even the near term, the very near term in this country. And so it's really hard for me to wrap my mind around how we should expect evangelicals to respond in that moment or in what's beyond. What we do know is that white evangelicals are far more likely than any Americans to support the election conspiracies around 2020, for example. And to have higher levels of comfort with political violence and these sorts of things. So we have this data, and then we're kind of on the brink of potentially a really disruptive moment. So if there is kind of a soul searching, I think it will probably have to come after whatever lies ahead more immediately. And I think for all Americans at some point, it's hard for us to imagine what's on the other side of this. But my sense as a pessimistic historian is that things will probably have to get worse before they get better. And then I think it will be a challenge for all of us to pick things up and see how we can move forward in better ways if we are given the opportunity.
0: I think it is one of those ones where this is a rather sweeping statement, but the idea that if anyone who is a follower of Jesus gets too involved in the right of politics or the left of politics, there ultimately needs to be a conversation, right, and a self-reckoning, a self-questioning, because Jesus is okay to handle the tough questions and ask the tough questions around truth. If Jesus really is the truth, the way, the truth, and the life, then we can ask those tough questions. We don't have to shy away from the tough questions. And so whether that's we need to question much more, that those fully into a left-leaning concept and they view their Christianity only through the left of politics or the right of politics. Mm-hmm. I sense that there needs to be that moment, but it does, that feels almost countercultural to even suggest that we should be questioning hard our political views in light of our spiritual views. But it does seem like that's something that probably is going to be needed in the time to come.
1: Absolutely. Yeah. I would say too, you know, as a person of faith myself too, and as I get stressed about our current political situation, and again, we're a decade into this particular long moment, I think that, you know, Jesus doesn't actually ask us to win, and Jesus doesn't need our protection, and, you know, that, you know, be faithful, be obedient. And I think that there's some kind of grace in that framing as well. And I think that probably is part of the problem. We don't need to fight for truth.
0: Kristen, we could talk for hours more, but I've taken enough of your time already. Thank you so much for it. And thank you for spending some time with us on Towards Understanding.
1: Thank you so much for having me.
0: Kristen Cobes-Dumais, the author of the book, Jesus and John Wayne. My guest here on Towards Understanding.
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0: This is Towards Understanding, and as we tend to do each time on the program, we just take a moment to reflect. Look at the stories that we've heard, the conversations we've had, and say, what do we learn from it? And today we heard from Kristen Cobes-Dumais, author of the book Jesus and John Wayne, and Edwin, who heads up the Heart for Iran, incredible work that they're doing, reaching in to Iran with different media to really reach people and let them know about Jesus who loves them. And I think the remarkable thing I take from both of these stories is this idea that even in, as we were talking with Kristen, sort of this idea that sometimes the faith and culture and politics have maybe, you know, shaped each other too much. The politics has maybe shaped the faith a bit too much. And even in these hard line places like Iran, which is not open to Christianity at all, yet God is at work. Incredible things happen, even in the places and the spaces that we think, oh, I don't know how that's happening. It's the system's too big. And yet God continues to be at work. People continue to respond to Jesus' love for them, and they continue to shine the way that he would like them to. I think that's an encouragement to take for me, whichever part of the spectrum, the political spectrum you might be in, that God is still at work. He is beyond that, even though sometimes it feels like our politics is all-encompassing. That was a reflection I took. Maybe it was something similar for you. Whatever it is, I hope that you take a moment to think about it and head towards a better understanding.
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0: Well, that's it for me today. Thank you so much for taking the time and listening to part of our term break, Best of the Best. On the way next week, really looking forward to resharing with you a conversation with Greg Sheridan, foreign editor for The Australian and author of a number of books. His more recent one that we had a chat about, How Christians Can Succeed Today. Really looking forward to that conversation with you. And also, we're going to be telling you once again the story of Bob Allen Kroll. This is a tragedy which also has remarkable hope, as he talks about the abuse that he suffered as a child, the way that that certainly did not help him as he headed into his marriage, but then the things he needed to work on, the things he needed to understand, the things he needed to walk through. We're going to specifically talk around the father wound, what it means to go beyond perhaps the poor impact of a father and understand what it means to then have a father in heaven who is very different to our earthly fathers, perhaps. That's what we're going to have a chat about next week here on Towards Understanding. Until then, have a great week.
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0: from the Bible. Who takes the rap? My command is this, love each other as I have loved you. Greater love has no one than this, than he lay down his life for his friends. Words spoken by Jesus in the book of John, chapter 15.
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0: Some of us are proud and arrogant or stubborn and claim, if I had my time again, I'd do everything exactly the same way. Others of us are more shamefaced and remorseful and say, if I could only turn back time, I would so love the opportunity to do certain key events differently. I don't know why I did the things I did. I don't know why I said the things I said. It's interesting to note that God doesn't turn back time and literally change history. Neither does he herd us all back into the Garden of Eden. Rather, God's plan was to send Jesus to heal, redeem, restore, and forgive in a step forward in time in which you might learn from hard-earned lessons. The Bible says that our sins can be removed as far from us as the east is from the west. Our sins, though blood red, can become white as driven snow. Don't seek to turn back time. Instead, turn your life around with Jesus.
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0: from the Bible, advice regarding our parents. Children, obey your parents in the Lord, for this is right. Honor your father and mother is the first commandment, which ends with a promise, that it may go well with you and that you may enjoy long life on earth. From the book of Ephesians, chapter 6 and verse 1.
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7: Hi, welcome to History Makers. Steve Mack in for Matt Prater today. A special interview today, a guy, an Aussie, now living in Nashville with his brother and both their families, while back with their most joyful and optimistic album yet for King and Country. The new album, The Most Beautiful Colours, is a global celebration and charge of hope in the midst of great difficulty. Alive with global sights and sounds and a dedication to the message of Jesus, the duo's fifth studio album weaves bombastic rhythms with uplifting lyrics, bringing listeners a potent reminder of the miraculous happening all around them in their everyday lives. So today on History Makers, one half of the duo, Luke Smallbone. G'day, Luke. Welcome to History Makers. Now, you guys have hit the heights of the music industry and are household names around the world, from Australia to Germany, Netherlands, all over, and the US, of course. How do you guys remain vulnerable to your audience?
8: Oh, man, I think you know, you say all those really nice things. I don't view myself as anything all that remarkable. You know, I think for me and my brother, I feel like I'm actually just trying to be faithful to the things that God's given me. And yeah, in some cases, you know, I when it comes to vulnerability, I've often joked that I'm not a good enough songwriter to write about things that actually don't mean something to me. And so in some cases, vulnerability is a part of the songwriting process, because, you know, I realize that if I'm going through something in my life, there's a chance that the thing that I'm going through, there's millions of other people actually going through something very, very similar. And those are actually the things that are worth writing songs about. If I'm trying to just say something to someone that I think is wise, inherently, it actually falls quite flat. But when I actually say something to myself, that is, hey, this is what I'm walking through, you know, what would comfort my own soul? Those are the very things that are actually worth writing songs about. And so for me, you know, being vulnerable and being honest about the things that are going on, like I hope that's encouraging. I hope that is something that that people can draw from. And in some cases, the mistakes that I've made, maybe if I write about them, maybe they won't make the same mistakes, you know? And so I feel like that's the part of songwriting that actually makes the most sense.
7: Now, you guys have played to large and small audiences all over the world, and I'm sure there's been many stories from touring on the road, okay? They say what happens on the road stays on the road. That's an old saying, I know. But I do have some great memories personally of Brisbane Entertainment Centre not so long ago, and the start of the second set not going quite as planned. I'm sure you remember that. What was your first thought when that happened?
8: Yeah, so, well, if you were there, we were at the Brisbane Entertainment Center and had this whole big kerfuffle. But, you know, it's funny, when you have these moments of things like the road, the highs and the lows, ironically enough, what I've realized about life is you actually only really remember the highs and the lows. You don't remember the in between. You know, those types of things are, and so, you know, when we go on vacation, we don't try and do the same thing every day. We'll just try and do one unique thing when we go on a vacation, because those become the cherished memories. And so when you have a moment like what we had with you all in Brisbane, speaking of, you know, my father having, you know, many, many years ago, basically lost everything in that building, coming back to that building, Obviously, you know, you've got the way that shows go can be a little bit of an adventure with certain sonics and sounds and all that sort of stuff. But those are the things that make you they're endearing moments because A, people kind of see who you actually really are. And if you don't lose your marbles, that's a good thing. Those are moments that obviously we'll never forget. And that was a very, very special moment with everybody in the Brisbane Entertainment Centre.
9: Well, it was. I remember the crowd joining in singing Father Abraham to amuse ourselves. Okay.
8: Yeah,
9: it was a secular crowd. It may have been a different response.
8: That's right.
9: And it was the ultimate. I mean, we all have church and the sound goes wrong at the back and we all turn around and go, that was the ultimate turn around, look at the sound guy moment. It really was.
8: That was. Yep. I'll never forget kind of going up to our sound guy, Ralph, going, hey, man, you all right? Because that was quite a roller coaster.
9: It certainly was.

0: There's a kind of love that God only knows.
1: You're listening to History Makers. Steve Mack in for Matt Prater. Today, we're chatting with Luke Smallbone, one half of the duo for King and Country. Hey, when you guys were growing up, how important was radio to you?
2: Well, you know, so radio was just what we, turned on in the car, you know. And start to think through, memories, pretty much every special encounter in your life has music attached to it. You go to a wedding, there's music. You go to church, there's music. You go to a party, there's music. You go to a funeral, there's usually music. Everything is surrounded around music. And so it's usually the soundtrack to really intense conversations. It's usually as the soundtrack to amazing moments in your life. And I think that radio is interesting because obviously we know there's advertising, we know there's all these things, but it's actually kind of inherently free. And if you start to think through everything else in your life these days, there's actually not too much that's actually free. Yes, obviously there's nonprofits and there's, you know, obviously advertising being sold, but you've got that, you get to make that decision, right? And so I think the joy of music is, and radio is, that there's a beacon of hope on the sound waves at all time. And you never quite know who's going to stumble upon that radio station. And so I think that radio is just one of those wonderful, cherished, things that we shouldn't take for granted, because I think it's just that special.
1: So did you sport a Walkman or a boombox back in the day?
2: You know, I probably was a little bit more of the Walkman guy. The boombox felt a little bit too heavy for me, so I would much prefer to go with the Walkman, that's for sure.
1: And way too many D-cell batteries to have to put that
2: yes.
1: in. Hey, who was your favorite artist growing up?
2: Favorite artist growing up, you know, so when we came to the States, you know, we, Amy Grant was obviously a big part of our childhood, having my dad do shows with her in Australia. Seal, mainstream artist Seal, I don't know if you remember Seal, Kissed by a Rose, that band I really enjoyed. But probably the one that spoke to me the most when it came to art and as I was getting a little older was Switchfoot. They'd released, when I was in high school, the album, The Beautiful Letdown. And I'll never forget listening to that. And it was one of the first times I listened to an album and thought to myself, I wonder if I could write music like that, you know, because that just speaks to me. It's really powerful. Mm. They're asking really thought-provoking questions and it's catchy. It's well-crafted lyrics, well-crafted sounds. And so, you know, that album and that band is one that I've always kind of looked to with great appreciation and thankfulness that they made that music.
1: Now, if King and Country could be remembered for just one song, I mean, remember you guys for so many songs, but which song stands out to you the most, if any?
2: Yeah, I mean, look, I think, what the public would say is God Only Knows, you know, I think because, that song was really written for the depressed and the forgotten person. And I think that we were trying to think through if we could say something that would encourage that person, what would we say? And I think the most encouraging thing that we could say is, you know, God actually knows these things about you. God actually sees you. And there is a kind of love that God only knows, and that's actually for you. And so I think, you know, when I just look at what it encompasses when it comes to our career and what we would hope that people would be left with, I think it would probably be that one.
1: What is your favorite scripture verse and why?
2: Yeah, I mean, look, I was praying a while back just to fall more and more in love with scriptures. And what's funny is if you pray that prayer, you actually end up falling more and more in love with scriptures. But one of my favorites has been Psalms 20, verse 7. Some trust in chariots, some trust in horses, but we trust in the name of the Lord our God. And some people are like, horses, chariots? That speaks to you, Luke. And the reason why it's my favorite is because chariots and horses were strength and power back in the day. And so if you were to translate that verse in your head to some people trust in their careers, some people trust in their houses, some people trust in their marriages, some people trust in their family. If you replace those with certain things, you know, you actually, it starts to become very, very real to you. And when you actually end up with, but we're going to be people that trust in the name of the Lord our God. It's just one of those verses that's always spoken such faith to me and encouragement to me.

0: 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Today, we're chatting with Luke Smallbone, one half of the duo for King and Country.
1: I've just heard some awesome news about Drummer Boy being released in Australian cinemas on the 5th of November. Tell us about that.
2: Yeah, Drummer Boy is a Christmas musical about two brothers that end up in the on the opposite side of the Revolutionary War. And it's actually been something we've been working on for about 8 years. Obviously, because it's a musical and it's a movie, it's merging kind of the two things that we love the most, which is, you know, music and film. And yeah, we're really thrilled. And ironically enough, Australia will be the first market to see this movie in the entire world. And so we couldn't be more excited about that coming to theaters.
1: That's great stuff. And of course, a new album dropping very soon. A song featuring Mariah and Courtney. Great to have you and Joel's wife joining you on a song. All very exciting stuff happening for you guys. Now, Luke Smallbone from Before King and Country, thank you for joining us today on History Makers. You guys are definitely History Makers. Thank you so much.
2: Hey, man, thanks for the time. I appreciate you.
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1: Just spend some time getting to know the truth that you have an enormous value, worth, and dignity. Because if you get that first, it steers your self-worth, it steers your decision-making, your relationship decision-making, and you come from a place of knowing I'm worth heaps, and that makes you demand value, right? I'm not going to let you mistreat me because this is worth more.
2: Romans 12 instructs us not to conform to the patterns of this world. Unfortunately, young people today face many confusing messages regarding how they should live, especially concerning sexuality. To help them navigate identity, relationships, and faith with greater confidence, I'm joined today by Paul Ninnis, co-founder and director of Real Talk. We'll discuss how Real Talk communicates Christ-centered information to students, parents, and churches regarding self-worth, dating, sex, and relationships. Their goal is to empower the next generation to live life to the full. That's Paul Ninnis, our guest today, along with my wife, Kate, and I'm Brett Ryan for Focus on the Family, Australia. Well, welcome.
1: It's great to be with you today.
2: I love having our conversations. We've met at a conference and, in fact, one of our marriage retreats a little while ago, and we feel like a real connection. And to talk about this is so important. And so for those listening, tell us briefly, who is Paul Ninnis and why have you started talking about this topic?
1: Well, I'm a married man, and I've got a bunch of children ranging in ages from sort of 15 down to toddler. And I am passionate about this topic because it's such an important topic that allows us to experience life to the full. When we don't speak about it, there are so many risks for a young person's journey on the topic of relationships and sexuality. In a nutshell, I was a good kid, typical Christian home, going to church on the weekend. I played Jesus in my primary school play. And at age 11, I got the Christian Citizenship Award at my primary school, you know, the best Christian model, role model in my school. And it's also the year where I started to watch pornography and view pornography. And in my day, that was pre-internet. So I found magazines is how it started. And I went through my entire high school years without anyone ever bringing up this topic to me at all. And so I needed some formation. I needed some guidance. I needed a youth leader that would come alongside me. Instead, I just had, you know, helicopter sort of comments like, you know, how you're going with chastity, which I didn't even know what that meant, you know, and things like that. So, you know, these old school terms. So I became passionate as a young adult because I saw how easily this topic can actually help someone become closer to God. Like, it converted me, this topic, coming back to the truth of God's plan for my sexuality, brought me back to the truth of God, because we're creating God's image and our sexuality helps to image God here on earth. So it's a beautiful topic that has a real positive, I suppose, upslope potential for people as they discover God's plan.
3: Oh, that's fantastic. So what does Real Talk do? Like, how do they go about talking around this very sensitive topic because it's surrounded by shame?
1: Yeah, well, we have a bunch of different ways that we do ministry. We speak to live audiences and schools and churches. We have resources to equip teachers and parents. And we try to be very real in how we address it. So we share a lot of stories, a lot of personal testimony from the presenters and in our video materials. And we try to approach it from a way that makes sense to young people. And part of that is being real. Like, I think young people today, they want authentic, they want connection, yes, they want truth. And so people think, oh, how do you do that? It must be so hard. In some ways, it's easy because most teenagers in particular, they want to hear about sex, right? So you're bringing a topic that gets them curious and then you're sharing something that they can't deny. They can't deny it because it's your story, but they also can't deny it because they know the truth written inside them. Their bodies are written with the truth of the goodness of this message. And so particularly if they've experienced pains, and a lot of teenagers have, they know the truth because they've seen the counterfeit, right? They've experienced the thing that leads to pain in their life, and they're like, they're longing, I want more than this. I want more than the boyfriend that uses me and discards me. I can feel it somewhere. So when you speak that truth, it's like an aha moment often in the audience and often even in the resources.
2: Yeah. When I've spoken to students in the past, it's the giggles or the uncomfortable, awkward feeling, but then you can start seeing them lean forward and really engaged. Is that what you're experiencing? Or what else are you hearing and your other communicators? What are you hearing from the students themselves?
1: Yeah, look, it's a mixture. On one side, it's the devastation of what the digital world is doing to young people and the confusion and just the lack of guidance, the lack of parenting, the lack of mentoring. And then on the other side, it's the hope. You know, we've got so many stories. You know, recently one of our presenters shared that a girl came up to them and said, I needed this message because I've been getting pressured by my boyfriend about doing more and more stuff. And I just didn't feel comfortable. And I knew that I wanted to treat sex as a gift. Yeah. And I needed this today, they said, you know. One of my most heartbreaking memories I have from going into a school, and it was young, it was like early high school, first year of high school. And this girl came up to me and she said, I didn't believe in love before your session. My parents got divorced a few years ago, and quite frankly, I'd given up and decided I'd never be married and I wouldn't be able to be in love. And your message has given me hope. I realize that maybe I can find love one day in my life.
3: Oh, and so beautiful. Someone is
1: sad
3: on one side, so beautiful on the other.
1: Yeah, to witness to marriage as a good thing. Some people have never had that modeled in their life, and it's like, hey, I love having children, I love having a wife, and this is how it's meant to be, family life. You know, it's not perfect. We've all experienced brokenness in our own families and in our communities. Mm. It's not perfect and it's difficult. It's tough space, but it's not how it's meant to be.
3: What do you think is the biggest issue? You know, these young people who aren't hearing it, what do you think is the biggest issue in relation to parents?
1: Yeah, there's a lot of things. Like, I think one of the key messages that every child needs to hear is that they are loved and that they have great value and worth. And so regardless of what I speak about, and we have digital world seminars, we're an e-safety provider, we have consent seminars, we have masculinity, femininity seminars, we have marriage seminars, all sorts of things. But no matter what the message is, I feel like I want to end every message with the notion that, hey, just spend some time getting to know the truth that you have an enormous value, worth, and dignity. Because if you get that first, it steers your self-worth. It steers your decision-making, your relationship decision-making. And you come from a place of knowing on worth heaps, and that makes you demand value, right? I'm not going to let you mistreat me because this is worth more. And so they're really key messages. And then, you know, on the negative side is having the conversations. So particularly for Christian parents listening, we need to take our heads out of the sand and recognize that if our kids have access to the internet, they have access to some pretty horrendous stuff. And there's a very quick, steep cliff face that you can fall off if you're a young person. And for me, like my story, that's what it was. I saw a magazine and next thing I know, hello, that feels good. I like it. I'm confused. I'm feeling shame. I'm feeling guilty. And I've got no one to speak to. But I'm curious, and so I go back, right? And the same thing happens in a relationship. So making sure that there's open relationships and that we have those conversations, even if we think they're not needed, and we can speak about some practical examples if you like.
2: One of the things that you were saying, referring to that young lady who said, giving a hope about love, you know, the empowerment to be able to say no is something that's really important for, you know, particularly for young people to hear, but also to give them a sense of hope that even if they've made mistakes, you know, starting afresh, that God is the redeeming God and nothing can fall away from his love, and to give them that hope. So what other key Christian principles do you want young people to hear?
1: Yeah, well, the one we've covered, so starting with the fact that you are created awesome, you're created in God's image. As you said, God doesn't want to hit save. He wants to hit delete on your mistakes. It doesn't matter where you've been. It matters where you're going, right? Like, you're created for more than this. And we need a vision. We need a vision, as it says in Scripture. Without a vision, the people perish, or the people cast off restraint is another version. Mm. So we need a vision of healthy sexuality and the goodness and richness of this. So there's some of the key concepts that parents and educators can help their young people come to understand: their goodness, the beauty of being made in God's image, that their sins don't need to hold them back. They can start afresh and that they're created for more.
3: That's amazing. Do your programs give, say, the guidelines for parents of how to talk to their kids about these things? Because so many people just don't know how, you know.
1: Exactly.
3: Or they might be so embarrassed. They go, oh, I can't talk about that. I'd rather curl under a rock than talk about those things. Because if they come back at me with questions and I don't have the answers, and I think parents feel like they have to have all the answers, but we don't.
1: Yes.
3: But
1: 100%.
3: Yeah, and even sharing, you know, it may not even be the same issue, but sharing that when you were a young person, you had issues too that you had to work through or are still working through. It's being transparent with our children in that way allows them to see that failure is not the end of the story.
1: Yeah,
3: it's totally. Actually a great thing to bring to the light so that the Holy Spirit can deal with it.
1: And it's an opportunity for growth
3: and
1: that sanctification process. Yeah, totally. Look, you've covered a number of the things that we speak about, and that's why we exist. In fact, we've got a whole arm called Real Talk Parents, and we have a website with a subscription-based portal, but we also have a bunch of free things, including PDFs that go with things, a bunch of free videos on YouTube. And so, you know, some of those videos cover how do you have the talk? And one of the tips is it's not just the talk, it's more than that, right? And it's covering some of the things you've just covered. But we've also got videos like the eSafety Onion, which talks through the layers of safeguards that you can provide in your home to help with digital resilience and the onboarding of the digital life in your family. We've got things like how do you set up a family media statement and a family tech agreement. And so all sorts of things. And how do you talk about the tricky topics like pornography? And you referred to the idea that you haven't got all the answers is a common thing. So firstly, let me say to parents, you know what? If you feel anxious and unsure, then welcome to the club. We all do, including me, who is an expert in this area, okay? So that you're not alone, and you probably had parents who didn't model it well for you. So I understand how nervous you feel. You know, I say that if any tricky topics come up, I love acronyms, right? So one of them is the AVA principle, A-V-A. You affirm someone that brings up a topic. So if a young person brings up a question or an awkward thing, affirm them. Validate those questions. Validate what's going on in them. Validate it, because we often, you know, particularly for, say, conservative parents or Christian parents, when something comes up that you're not expecting, you can be shocked. Did I just hear my son say that? You know, what are they? Oh, my gosh, surely not my son. Don't talk about that. That's disgusting, is our natural response. Again, possibly from our own woundedness and our own fear and our own shame. But here's the thing. If a topic comes up, that is a sign that there's something to speak about. And so it shocks our young people by saying, actually, that's a really interesting topic you come up. Validate that. Curiosity and desire is not a bad thing and a sin in itself. So let's say someone says something like, oh, what's wrong with looking at those boobs or something like that. Yeah. Don't dismiss it. Affirm them. It might feel like the worst thing or the wrong thing to do, but say, hey, it's actually good that you brought that topic up, and it's really, you know, normal to have some thoughts and some feelings and some curiosity and desires there. And then the third step is what you referred to, right? Is acknowledge that you may not have all the answers. So if they bring a topic up that you're uncomfortable with, say, hey, I'm not 100% sure, but give me some time and I want to have this conversation with you, and I'm available. And together, we're going to work it out together.
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2: Well, welcome back to Focus on the Family Australia. 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
3: I love that, and I love it because I made the terrible mistake of when our son brought it up, and I burst into tears. Mm-hmm. And Brett came to me later and he said, you do realize that he thinks this because you did that. And I said, oh, that wasn't that at all. It wasn't trying to shame him. I was so angry and hurt that somebody would steal my son's innocence because they put a smartphone in front of his face with pornography on it. And I said to him, oh, could you bring him in and I'll, you know, talk to him about it. And so I apologized for my response, my reaction, and I said, I want you to know that I wasn't angry or I wasn't trying to shame you or anything. In fact, I do want to talk about this with you. And in the future, I won't respond like that again. It was shock. It was literal shock. And the response of a mother whose darling son just got exposed. But it was a good wake-up call for me to go, oh, wow, that was such a reaction.
1: Yes.
3: But we can undo that by apologizing. And the reason why, it wasn't because of what you told me, it was because what it represented for you.
1: Yeah, and so often as parents, we just have to acknowledge our humanness and also there's an invitation sometimes to deal with our own stuff when we're dealing with these topics.
3: Absolutely.
1: And so the key thing in your story there is the relationship. And I love the phrase, you know, rules without relationship create rebellion. And so we need to have that bedrock of relationship and grow from that. And so you were able to go, hey, I'm sorry, but let's connect again. Let's keep fostering our relationship. In fact, recently I took one of my children on a father-son camp and it cost a lot and I traveled to do it and it was people like, why did you come all this way? And my answer was peculiar to some of them. I said, I actually want to talk to my son about pornography and that's why I'm here on this father-son camp because I started to see the signs in his thinking and his commentary about what some of his mates had said that he was perhaps leaving that age of innocence and you've got to have a bedrock. And I thought a weekend away helps grow the relationship. And then from that, I had the conversation about pornography. And so it's good for parents when they see the little signs in the everyday life to notice, you know, don't ignore it. As you said, you might be shocked by the things that are coming out. Don't ignore it and see it as an invitation to sow into the relationship and have the conversation.
3: Absolutely.
2: There's so much in this because we can talk about pornography, but it's not just pornography. It's living in the digital world and you're talking about AI bots and the federal government are trying to do with some social media bans for under 16s. But should parents feel safe about that? And if not, what other things, safeguards in the digital world that parents should be putting into place?
1: Yeah, well, what we've seen in Australia with the social media restrictions shows that there is a top level acknowledgement that the current engagement of young people is causing harm. You know, at the top, they're trying to do something about it. And again, it's not that any young person is going to get in trouble or any parent is going to get in trouble. But in some ways, it reinforces for the parent, they can say, you actually can't do that because it's illegal. You're not allowed to. And hopefully, it's the tech giants that will improve their behaviours to make it safer, a safer space for our young people. So that's my hope with the social media changes and restrictions. That doesn't make it safe. So parents shouldn't think, oh, it's now safe. One, lots of them will get around it and there's always different platforms and, you know, it's part of life for a young person. So it's an invitation for a parent perhaps to take the pressure off and have a more gradual onboarding training because I think that's the way parents should approach this is we don't want a cliff face where my young person, you know, just steps into the digital world. We need to guide them and disciple them and train them like every area of the world. We need to create spaces at home where it's safe for them to fail, like falling off your bicycle when you're learning to ride. They'll make mistakes in the online space. And so create an environment where, say, they're using devices in an open area where there's conversations. You know, have you ever experienced someone bullying or do any of your friends ever get bullied or have you said anything or felt anything online from what has been said or remarked that has made you feel insecure? And just having those conversations and modeling that. You know, I say to parents, the next time you get a scam on your phone, tell your young person about it. Like we need to actually bring them on the journey of learning to be digital citizens like a lot of their parents are and model healthy tech use, you know, not being consumed by it. My daughter recently, we give our kids, you know, some screen time and on the weekends and things like that. And my daughter closed her iPad off and put it away. And I said, oh, you know, was your time limit up? Because you was only meant to have 15 minutes or a half an hour. And she said, oh, no, I just don't want to get screen addicted. And this was just from a kid that's, wow, you know, only eight. And I was like, oh, I'm doing something right, you know, because she's aware that in her humanness she can get hooked. And so there's a lot parents can do, both practically, but it's really bringing it back to helping young people develop their own self-awareness and their own resilience, but also their own capacity to set up their own boundaries and limits and sort of self-monitor.
3: I love the fact that you're saying about the conversations, because I remember we would talk about things and I, even helping them create a narrative so that if they're approached about alcohol or drugs or whatever it is, you know, what would your response be if somebody did this? Mm-hmm. What would you say if they did this? How would you feel? What would you decide to do in the moment? So help them to be prepared, because yes, often it's not if, it's when.
1: Yeah, totally. You bring up a really good point, right? One, be curious. Don't be sort of informative and you're commanding in how you engage. Be curious about what your young person is thinking and feeling and doing. Two, that third party strategy is gold as well, Kate, you know, mm-hmm, saying, what would you do in that situation? What do you think about that person who had those nudes passed on? And so they're all really good tools, and just making sure that we revisit the conversations and empower our young people to be forward thinking and proactive, not just receivers of information about, you know, the risks.
3: We actually saw this come about with one of our sons, because we talked about alcohol and what would happen if this happened or that happened, and what would you say and what would you do. And then, you know, we had one son who decided not to try it at all because he recognized his own personality was a bit addictive and decided he didn't know if he would get addicted or not, so decided not to try it. The other one just decided not to try it at all, and the youngest decided that he would have a go, and that was fine. You know, he was 18 and no problems there. But he rang to tell us that that's what he was going to do. And so I just, rather than shock value, I just said to him, well, what were the kind of things we talked about alcohol? You know, if you're going to have a drink, get it yourself. If you put it down, don't pick it back up. You know, so he ran through those things, you know, together we ran through those things. I said, okay, well, then be safe. And I think there's wisdom in just because we'd had the pre-talk about it, and then he was acknowledging that that's what he was going to do and actually informed us, and that was very mature. But then to be able to just, you know, let's remember what those safety rules are around it. And his brother was available and he was there. And I think those mature conversations with our children, and just a reminder that it's not a just free-for-all, it's let's talk about what the cost is and being sensible.
1: Yeah, and I think what you're doing in those conversations is providing a scaffolding that helps guide someone when they face a challenge. So whether we're talking about alcohol or sexual decision making or what you might encounter online, I think parents can help provide some scaffolding by having the conversation. So for young kids, it's like, you know, what happens if something pops up? What are the sort of things that could pop up? You know, rude pictures. Well, what do we do with that? So they know that when something happens, not if, but when something happens, I can just take it off the screen and I can talk to mum and dad about that. Or I'm going to a party. What happens when, you know, the person you're with is intoxicated? You know, going through that and rehearsing the sort of things that you're looking out for so you're not confronted by them when they occur.
3: Yeah.
2: If a church leader or a school would like Real Talk, the team, to come and share in their community, what do they need to do?
1: Yeah, we've got a bunch of different platforms and websites, but Real Talk Australia is probably the main one to Google. As I said, we've got an educational suite for P or K through to year 12 of lessons that can help homeschool families and also help Christian schools, and that's called Real Talk Education. And then we've got a platform called Real Talk Parents as well.
2: Yeah, it's fantastic. But finally, what would you like to say to the parent right now who's thinking, oh boy, where do I start? What do I do? What would you like to say to them?
1: I want to tell them that they've got what it takes. Like you are in this young person's life by assignment, by

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1: Well, thanks, Paul, for being our guest today, and this has been very helpful for many parents.
0: 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I've loved being with you.
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1: They say time heals, but I don't think that's true. It's been 3 years and it still feels new.

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They don't make a map for a whole new life. I went the distance and I thought it looked different. What if the grieving just means I'll be happy?

0: One of Jesus' most radical teachings was to love your enemies. It goes against every human instinct. So how do we put it into practice? I'm Tanya Harris of God Conversations. Perhaps it's easiest to start small. That colleague at work who rolls their eyes at you. The family member who looks down on you. Start praying for them. Ask God to bless their lives. Then, as the Spirit leads, initiate small gestures of forgiveness and reconciliation. Even just a smile or a like on socials. Yes, it's hard. We'll probably need to lean into God's healing for our pain as we reach out. They may not even return the favor, but it doesn't matter. Our small actions of love activate spiritual powers that overcome evil with good. In the end, love will always have the victory. To join the journey to hearing God's voice, subscribe to our email updates at godconversations.com.
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0: Hey, this is Ben Windle with another Life Minute. In life, understanding what makes friendships work is very important. Here are a few interesting statistics that show why. Having friends helps you live longer. In one study, those who had the most friends over a 9-year period cut their risk of death by more than 60%. Friendship is also good medicine. Dr. Dean Ornish, a pioneer in reversing heart disease, notes that no other factor in medicine, not diet, not smoking, not exercise, not stress or genetics, not drugs, not surgery, has a greater effect on how often we get sick than the healing power of love. Friends are good for your heart and your soul. The famed Nurses' Health Study from Harvard Medical School was so significant, the researchers concluded that not having close friends was as detrimental to your health as smoking or carrying extra weight. The Carnegie Technology Institute has stated that 90% of all people in life who fail in their life's vocation fail because they cannot get along with people. Now, what are you doing in your life to proactively develop meaningful relationships? I'm Ben Windle.
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1: I've got so much to be thankful for. Look, I got a roof and a bed.

0: The idea of being cherished in marriage relationship resonates with many women. For men, it's respect. To be cherished means to be valued. His wife is his first love, above his mates, his hobbies, his car and boat. It means that he enjoys and prefers to be with her more than anyone else. It's about listening to her, accepting what she says, considering her opinions and understanding and accepting her moods and emotions. It's about wanting to do something special for her that she enjoys. For men, it's respect, which first of all means appreciating the efforts he is putting into the relationship from his perspective. It's listening to and considering his opinions, acknowledging his hard work and particular skills. It's understanding that for him, family security and happiness is very important, even though he may not have expressed that. Women who feel and know they are cherished and men who receive respect feel a whole lot better about themselves, which in turn makes them feel better about their partners. And it's the way love grows. This is relationship psychotherapist Anne Skelton.
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Sometimes someone just takes our heart. We didn't plan it or necessarily mean for it to happen. They've just got our number. They may be the last person we or our family or friends would have expected. They may be considered unrespectable, but we're overwhelmed and transfixed with them all the time. It may be that we've known them or known of them for years, or maybe they are a chance encounter.

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3: In a me-first generation, it's uncommon to meet someone who's truly humble. Someone who's willing to admit, I'm wrong, I'm sorry, or rarer still, I repent. When was the last time you actually heard those words, or maybe even used them yourself? Well, the book of Job ends with a picture of outright surrender. Job was broken, contrite, and finally at rest with his destiny. So what brought him to this point? Hi, I'm Clayton Bjellin, and today on Insight for Living, Chuck Swindoll opens to Job chapter 42 in the Bible to present a message titled, Full Repentance for All the Right Reasons.
4: I believe the Lord takes Job by the shoulders and gives him a good shake. I believe he is showing Job two animals that are at the top of the food chain, two animals that are virtually unintimidated. They can take care of themselves in the wild. Most every other animal bows to them, and if they don't, they pay a terrible price, usually their life. The behemoth represents the hippopotamus. The leviathan is the crocodile. We'll look at the leviathan in a moment. Now behold the hippopotamus. Isn't this an interesting sermon? Hippopotamus and crocodiles. I dare you to tell anybody tomorrow at work that that's what the preacher preached on yesterday. It may be a great opportunity for you to share with them something else you'd like to say. But anyway, first the hippopotamus. Verses 15 to 24, chapter 40. I made that animal as well as you. Notice the opening. You're both creatures, very different. It walks on all fours. You walk erect. It eats grass like an ox. You do not eat that diet. He mentions his strength to begin with. His strengths and his loins, 16 through 18, is a reference to the strength of the hippopotamus. The power is in his muscles. Tail is like a cedar, picture of strength. Sinews of thighs are knit together. His bones are tubes of bronze. This is poetry. Colorful language to illustrate this. His limbs are like bars of iron. He is first of the ways of God. That intriguing statement probably means he's chief or the mightiest among the animals. Other animals, when they see him, move away from him. God has given him an uppermost level of authority in among his fellow creatures. Surely the mountains bring him food, and all the beasts of the field play there. Verse 23, if a river rages, he's not alarmed. He is confident, though the Jordan rushes to his mouth. And look at this interesting statement about capturing the hippopotamus. Can anyone capture him when he is on watch? It's the picture of a hunter in those days. With barbs, it's the idea of a spear, can anyone pierce his nose? It was believed in ancient days that to capture one of these, you'd have to pierce the nose or plug it up so that he'd have to open his mouth to breathe. And when he opens his mouth, you drive the javelin or the spear into the throat. You're able to kill him. But how rare that was. The task is piercing the nose to begin with, getting there. Job is listening. The whole point, even one species of animal life is enough to make you back down, Job. You're no match against something this strong, this overpowering. If I, Yahweh, am powerful enough to create and subdue a creature this strong and intimidating, I'm deserving of your trust, your submission, your worship. But before Job can digest all of that, the Lord moves on to the Leviathan. Can you draw out Leviathan with a fish hook or press down his tongue with a cord? Now, we who love to fish and hunt, we remember times when we chose the size hook depending on the size fish we wanted to catch. Larger hook, larger fish. Smaller hook usually meant a little smaller mouth or smaller fish. When I did a lot of fishing my younger years, I fished my dad and my granddad both. And sometime down the bays of South Texas, we'd hang a gar, old saltwater gar. You've seen pictures of them. Some of you have even caught them or tried to. And they tear up your tackle. I don't care how big your hook is. Usually they'll bend the hook and get away, or they'll tear everything up in the process. Plus, they're no good to eat. And when you get them there, you just throw them back in. So my dad would say, as I thought I'd caught the biggest trout on the planet, and the water was swirling and had all the signs of a huge fish that hadn't yet surfaced, he'd say, son, you got a gar, just cut the line. Just cut the line. Or he's going to tear your rod up, or he's going to tear your pole up, certainly going to tear up the tackle. We're not going to get him in this boat. He'd tear us up. So cut the line. How much more a crocodile? That's the point as he begins. Can you draw out a leviathan or croc with a fish hook? Now, this is even more fierce. Look at all the can yous and will yous that follow. Can you put a rope in its nose? Verse 3, he has a little fun with the subject. Will he make many supplications to you? Will he speak to you soft words? Literally, it's an absurd thought. Will he literally speak soft and tender things? Do you ever have a crocodile give you soft little words and loving comments? Hi. How are you? Looking great today. Makes us laugh. There's a little humor here. Verse 4, will he make a covenant with you? Will you take him for a servant? Will you make a pet out of him? Will you play with him as with a bird? We all have the parakeets or cockatiels in mind. Will you have a little pet 12-foot crocodile that you've got running around the house? Will you bind him for your maidens? It's a picture of putting a leash around him for the daughters to have and to take him to school with them. Little pet croc. That they've got makes us laugh. It's supposed to. It's ludicrous. It's absurd. And he goes on and on and on, talking about his skin that you can hardly harpoon and the armor of their back and the strength that's in their limbs, verse 12. And who can strip off the armor, verse 13, and come within his double mail? He goes on and on and on and on until he comes to the end, verse 33. Nothing on earth is like him, and I control him, Job, this creature. Now, you know, when I use the croc, I realize I'm working against television. Because there is on this earth this man who swims with these suckers and thinks they're the greatest thing on earth. Late at night, he's out in his little dinghy and he slips into the swamp with his lantern, and he says, I've lived all my life for this moment. And he gets down in the water, and he's swimming in a swamp, and he says, look at their feet. They're beautiful. And I look at the feet, and I think, that tear you apart. Get out of the water. Now, we all watch that. We're sitting there eating chips and sandwich, and go, hey, this is really great. Go for it, babe. Go get them. You know what? He married a wife that likes him, so he's got this woman that just likes to hang around him, and she grabs him and hugs him, and he's never read Job 41. It's a crocodile, and it's not made to be a pet. It lives in the depths, and it is ferocious, it is bloodthirsty, it is brutal, it is a killer, but it is submissive to God. The crocodile cannot operate outside the realm, the parameters, the borders that God has established for the crocodile. Never dawns on him to do that. He does exactly what he was built to do. He swims because God made him to swim. And he feeds on this because God made him to do. He did it all. He made it all. He owns it all. That's verse 11. Who has given to me that I should repay him? Whatever is under the whole heaven is mine. There's the shake. Job, you're mine. You're mine. You are clay in my hands. I'm doing a great work. And trust me in the mystery of it all. Remember, I said that, in the mystery of it all. Job listens, and as he gets to the end of his second speech, verse 34, he looks on everything that is high. He's king over all the sons of pride. Job may have done this. I don't know that he did, but may have put his hand up and said, I've got enough. I got it. I got it. Remember, Job earlier had said, if only he would come and talk with me, I would plead my case before him. He owes me a hearing, is the implication. He owes me an audience. I mean, after the way I've lived and look at my condition, at least he can present himself before. Stop, Job. You don't give God a script. You don't dictate the parameters of God's existence and plan. I've got it. Look at the response. It's fabulous. He answered and said, I know that you can do all things. Whether it's creating and growing the hippo or the other creatures of the forest and the jungles, or whether it's a crocodile, or whether it's a man or a woman, no purpose of yours can be thwarted. It's like Daniel 4:35. Listen to this. King Nebuchadnezzar, who has suffered for years living in the field as a wild, insane man because of pride. Having finished his years in the field, he comes to his senses, and Nebuchadnezzar says, Daniel 4:35, all the inhabitants of the earth are as nothing. And he does according to his will in the army of heaven and among the inhabitants of the earth. And no one can stay his hand or say unto him, what are you doing? That submission. Oh God, I may be king on this earth, but you and I know. I don't even breathe without your grace giving me breath. I can't move without your spirit giving my muscles and my ability, my bones, my body, the ability to locomote. All heaven and earth is yours. You own it all, and nothing of yours can be thwarted. Job asked, who is this that hides counsel without knowledge? I have declared that which I do not understand. Things are too wonderful for me, which I do not know. I've come to the end of my understanding, and I leave it with that. It's yours, oh God. It's yours. To unravel the mystery, to handle the profound, strange events of my life. By the way, God never in this passage or even later in the passage tells him about the deal between him and Satan. He leaves Job in the mystery of it. And Job simply acknowledges his inability to understand why, but there's never a fist in his words. How dare you do this to me? There's a broken and contrite spirit. He says, I've heard you by the hearing of the ear, and now my eye sees you. And oh, I take back so much of what I said, and I repent. I repent. Years ago, Cynthia and I were friends with a wonderful family who was made up of a dad and a mom and three sons. The son was greatly gifted intellectually and musically, took up the violin, and was a splendid young violinist. The father had, earlier in his high school years with the boy, had some trouble with the boy's spirit of submission, but you know how you'll do with your gifted children. You'll give them room or give them slack. And the boy decided when he came of college age that he would go to school on the West Coast, chose a renowned university. The father paid the full tuition, and the boy began. Got with a tough crowd, continued his musicianship, found a place in the school's orchestra, as I recall, if not first chair, soon to be. And while he was there, he picked up a surly, independent spirit. And he came back home at the summertime at the end of his first year, and it wasn't long before mom and dad, and by now brothers, realized they've got a real hellion on their hands. He's bright, he's gifted, he's also stubborn, he's arrogant, conceited. The family harmony was being disrupted, and the father, late one afternoon, had enough. He called the boy in, called his name, and said, sit down. He said, everything that you have is mine. I bought every stitch of clothing in your closet. Your car that's in our garage is mine. The money in your pocket came from my account. I want you to leave everything in this house, and I want you to get out. You leave the money, you leave the car. Oh, by the way, the violin, you leave the violin. I bought that instrument. You leave everything that you possess. I'll let you keep the clothes on your back and the shoes on your feet. You get out. When you are ready to change your mind and come back into this place as a family member, you need to know we accept you and would love to have you back. But you're not the boy that I raised, and I'm putting up with it no longer. Father told me that the boy turned on his heels, put the money right there on the table, left everything and walked out the door, took a left, and got about three blocks. And he had a massive education between the front door of his house and about the third block at the curb. And he said he stood there with his hands in his pockets, thinking through, as night was falling, the elements he would be facing, the street life about which he knew nothing, and everything back home which he needed and longed for. He turned around, came to the door, knocked on his own front door. Dad opened the door with mom standing near. And then came the words, I'm wrong. I'm sorry. Arms of embracing. Probably the brothers were thinking, who's going to get his room? You know how brothers are. But as I recall, that evening there was a dinner together, as there was a sense of the return of another young man. I'm not through with the subject, but I need to stop here. It is all about God, men and women. It is all about our God. Your business is about our God. Your family is about our God. Everything you say you possess, He owns. Every privilege you enjoy is granted. None of it deserved. We don't get it. We don't get it until we are faced with these impossible moments that level us. And we finally begin to emerge as a people of God. We don't lose any of our giftedness. We don't lose any of our sense of ability. In fact, it's enhanced. And the beautiful thing to witness is this still strong-hearted person who is surrendered and humble with a broken and contrite spirit, entertaining no grudges, making no demands, having no expectations, offering no conditions, anticipating no favors. We repent before our God. And the marvelous thing, He begins to use us in the most amazing ways, because the world doesn't see that kind of combination very often. I so want you to be one of those people. Job finally gets it. The result is blessing after blessing, double blessings, double blessings. And he dies an old man, full of days, the last verse of the book says. Let's bow our heads. Let's close our eyes. I don't know who's shaking your shoulders. Somebody probably is. Think of it, if you will, as the Lord. I'm not talking about yielding to abuse and molestation. That's not in my subject today. Please don't rush there. I'm talking about giving up rights that were not your rights to begin with. They're God's rights. I'm not talking about defending our country. This is not that subject. This is about a very personal relationship with the God who made us, who is trying in every possible way to get our attention, to give up the fight, to learn to say, yes, sir, no, sir, I agree with you, sir. I bow before you as the servant. You are my master, O God. If it is your pleasure, use me. If it is not, take me. If that would bring more honor to you. I exist for you. If you've never come to the Lord Jesus Christ, of course this sounds absurd to you. It's the most impossible suggestion you could ever sit through and endure, because you've not made the first commitment of submission that you can't save yourself. If you were to die tonight, nothing in your person would deserve heaven or would cause God to graciously provide you with forgiveness and eternity with Him. Your sins separate you from Him, and you know it. So begin by coming first to Christ. And because most of us have done that, I say to all of us who remain, you may very well be at that crossroads where it's time to say, I surrender. I give up the fight. I repent. I release my rights for God to do with me however He may be pleased to do. It's our great desire, our Father, to live a life that is wholly committed to you. We still are on this earth. We still must connect with other earthlings. We still have a life to live here for as long as you would grant us. But we long to be your men and women, living and moving among this world that has long since lost its direction. I pray that you will use these words, halting though they have been at times, these simple words, these examples from your book, to stop us in our track, make us realize how arrogant and conceited we have become, and how wholly dependent we are upon you for forgiveness, for the ability to go on with our lives. I pray that you would set apart a handful of men and women who now truly grasp this. Change their whole direction, I pray, so that a difference will be made where they work, where they play, among their family members, and most importantly, in the quietness of their own hearts. Give them a blessed relief and release of their wills to yours. And then may we know the joy of a renewed life lived truly for your greater glory.

I'm wrong. I'm sorry. I repent. Simple words and yet so hard to say. Maybe today Chuck Swindoll put his finger on a place in your own heart. A fight you've been fighting, a grudge you've been holding, a surrender you've been resisting. If so, please don't rush past this moment. This is Insight for Living, and Chuck titled today's message, Full Repentance for All the Right Reasons. And it's possible you've been listening today and projecting your own story on Job's. Here's the lingering lesson for today. God sees you and he cares for you. Yes, the same God who governs the heavens is attentive to the details of our lives. His compassion brings comfort to all of us because we all have our own story to tell. Sometimes our story includes suffering. We want to remind you that Insight for Living Australia work as a team to uplift one another as well as everyone who listens through faithful prayer and encouragement. And if you have a challenge or a burden that you'd like to share with us, we would consider it a joy to pray for you. You can call in Australia on 1300 467 444, in New Zealand on +613 9762 6613, or head to the website ifl.org.au. That's ifl.org.au. Ever grow tired of waiting on God to settle the score? I'm Clayton Bjellin, and Chuck Swindoll describes a moment when justice is served, Tuesday on Insight for Living.

Focus on the Family is up next. Hi, I'm Brett Ryan, encouraging you to visit us online if you need resources for your family or a download of this program. 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

0: John Fuller, and thanks for being with us.
1: John, I think it's good to say, how do you start your day? You know, Gene and I, really since COVID, have gotten into that habit. We do RVL, Ray Vanderlaan, discipleship series. So in the morning, it's about a 15-minute little clip you can get from Focus on the Family. And we have a cup of coffee, and we pray together, and, you know, hear what Ray has to say, refer to scriptures, et cetera, do a devotional, and we get on with the day.
0: Yeah.
1: That's most days, not every day, because there are things that crowd that. But how do you start your day? It's a good question. And oftentimes, there's that desire to look at the phone and look at the news, and I do that too. Don't get me wrong, I'm no saint or angel. But there is that habit to kind of start our day with the worst possible news we can find,
0: That's
1: right?
0: That's a good observation.
1: But when you stop and think about it, why do that? Let's start with the uplifting news of what's eternally true rather than the temporary news of what will drag us down.
0: Yeah, I remember I was taking one of my boys to school, and he wanted to hear sports, and I just said, hey, truth before trivia. Let's listen to something on the radio or a podcast with the Bible in it. And he looked at me and like, why? You don't do that. He didn't say it, but I felt it. So yeah, I'm tracking with you, and I'm really glad that we have Kevin Thompson here to really unpack this. Kevin is the married life pastor at Bayside Church in Roseville, California.
1: A beautiful location.
0: It is, isn't it? And he and his wife, Jenny, have two children. He's a marriage and parenting conference speaker. He's an author, and we're going to be dialing into his book, Hope Scrolling, 31 Days to a Better Way.
1: Kevin, welcome back to Focus on the Family. Oh, always good to have you.
2: Thanks for having me. Great to be here.
1: So much fun. This is really good. Let me just ask you up front. I mean, the doom scrolling is what everybody calls when you pop up and you start looking through YouTube feeds and whatever your social media preference is. Where'd you come up with hope scrolling?
2: Yeah. So just, Jim and John, 2 hours from where I live, there are four or five just mega companies who are spending billions of dollars every single year to try to figure out ways to get our attention. That's their goal. And what they figured out is the best way to get our attention is not by giving us good news, not by filling our hearts and our souls and sending us out into life, because the truth of the matter is hope-filled people scroll less.
1: Interesting.
2: And so they make less money.
1: You know what I heard, and finish this thought, but I just want to interject. Anger is the greatest motivator for clicking.
2: Absolutely.
1: Isn't that crazy?
2: Well, I found that during 2020. One of the things I really found was there was a correlation between, because obviously as a married life pastor, I know some insights into people's lives, right? And so I found a correlation between the men who had the worst marriages tended to be at church the most outspoken in critique of how we were handling different political and socio situations of what was taking place.
1: Interesting.
2: And it just shows that dissatisfaction underneath in the heart expresses itself in some ways. And so these major companies, Google, Apple, YouTube, Twitter, they're spending these millions and billions of dollars to get our attention so that they can sell us to other people and then so they can sell to us. And so this book is primarily just my own kind of conviction, kind of my wife pointing out to me my own patterns and habits. She is so diligent, and she gets up in the morning. She wakes up before I do. She goes downstairs, gets her Bible, and makes sure that she has the time to such an extent that sometimes I come downstairs, and she's like, you already up? Like, don't you need more sleep? Like, I'd rather spend time with the Lord for a little bit because you're going to be needy in some way.
1: Yeah.
2: But just to begin to make this subtle shift now into what story are we going to enter into? We're going to live our lives with two stories today as Christians. We're going to have the higher story of the gospel and the truth of God's kingdom, but we also live in this lower story of the reality of what the day-to-day is and what the news is pressing to us. We have to live in both of those things, but which one is going to dictate how we interpret the other? And generally speaking, whichever story we enter into first is going to be the story that sets our perspective for the rest of the day. And so why not focus more on the hope of the gospel rather than the doom of culture?
1: Let me ask you, in the book, you mentioned a research study or survey that Fellowship of Christian Athletes did. Yay to them. That's how I became a Christian, was through FCA. But what was the findings and what was the study?
2: So 6 or 7 years ago, FCA came up with an app and where you have this daily interaction with Scripture. And so they ran this over a period of time to watch because they would give you an assessment beforehand of how you scored in various areas. And then based on that, they would feed you very specific scriptures to try to help you in whatever areas those students were struggling with, whether it was sexual sin, impurity issues, or discouragement, anxiety, all those things. And then after a year, they would feed you that same assessment. So they had all this data coming in to see

0: what was the transformation that took place. But not only that, probably something the students didn't know is they had the data of how often those students were actually reading the text message.
1: Oh, okay.
0: So they would send you a text message. If you clicked on it, it would take you then to the passage of Scripture. If you didn't click on it, you would know what was read and what was unread. And what they found was something extremely interesting is there was a dramatic change in scores at one specific threshold. So students who clicked on the app and found the Scripture 2 or 3 days a week, their scores didn't change one bit. But the moment you got in the pattern of 4 days a week, there was a dramatic change in the scores. And it begins to show, not with perfection, but with this rhythmic discipline, that if you can enter into God's story on a regular daily basis, it will begin to impact how you see yourself and I think how you see this world.
1: Well, it's so true, and it's so self-evident. If you're reading the Word and praying and doing that together with your spouse, ideally, there should be a difference, right? And when you don't do those disciplines, there isn't a difference. Mm-hmm. And that's the truth. We see that in our own research here at Focus on the Family. You have to apply spiritual truth in order to receive spiritual blessing, yeah. I think.
0: Yeah.
1: In that context, have you seen this in your church too? Is it playing out that way?
0: Oh, there's no question. I mean, even back if you look at 5 to 6 years ago, 6 years ago now with 2020, I saw a dramatic difference in the cultural turmoil that was going on with the church members who I knew were in a discipleship group that were strategically reading through Scripture versus those church members who were not involved in a regular Bible study. Now, they might have been doing something privately on their own, but I don't know that. But there was just this dramatic difference. And here's, Jim, I think one of the things that's interesting to me is, I think part of it is, if you do not read the minor prophets, you might struggle to truly understand some of the issues going on in our day-to-day.
1: Hmm.
0: And so if all you do is kind of cherry-pick aspects of the Gospels here, and you know the good parts of the Psalms, let's not read the bad parts, then I think you can really struggle with this contrast between this really good God and the sorrow that we see. And there can be almost this angst of a blame toward others who don't believe in Jesus and go, oh, societal problems are their fault. But whenever you begin to read the prophets, specifically, you see the charge that God's people have of now influencing their culture to such an extent that we have a responsibility to what's going on. And so I just found during the whole 2020 craze that those who were in a strategic interaction with the whole of Scripture responded in a radically different way than those who weren't.
1: Yeah. You observe, too, one simple fix for most couples works to improve their trajectory. What is that one simple fix? Everybody's going, yeah, what is it?
0: Yeah, I had a couple come into me one time, and they're right in the throes of life, of kids and careers, all that. Thankfully, I'm just a decade beyond that, right?
1: Right?
0: And so their marriage wasn't horrible, but it wasn't where they wanted it to be. And so it's interesting, as we were sitting there talking, I just noticed that, one, the credibility of that couple seeking help now and not waiting till it was horrible. And so I applauded them for that. I said, here's what I want you to do. He had a very busy job. I said, every day at 2 o'clock, I want you to set an alarm on your phone. And when that alarm goes off, I want you to take 2 minutes and simply think about your wife. Think about what she's going through with her kids at home, and she's about to go pick up the little ones at school. She has the smallest one that's still at home. Think about her day. Think about how, in just a few hours, whenever you go home, how can you best contribute to her, and what mindset do you need to get in to enter into that house in a proper way? Then I told the wife, I said, hey, it can't be as strategic with you. You got little kids at home and at school, but when you put the smallest one down for a nap, as that one is drifting off to sleep, I want you to be intentional and take 2 minutes and think about your husband. And just think about what's his day, what's his pressure, all that. I just want both of you to take 2 minutes and let's see how that goes.
1: Hmm.
0: 6 weeks later, I'm at church. I happen to run into the wife, and she comes up to me and she goes, hey, you know, it's been a while. And I thought, oh yeah, oftentimes I don't get the checkup. Like, what happened here?
1: Yeah.
0: Was my advice horrible? And I asked her, I said, how are things going? And she said, Kevin, it's amazing. Nothing has changed, but everything has changed.
1: Huh.
0: And I said, really? She goes, it's amazing how just that reality of 2 minutes of fixating on one another and thinking about each other, now whenever he comes home, we connect in a meaningful way. It changes our interaction at night. It gives me compassion toward maybe if he comes home frustrated. It gives him compassion if he comes home and the house is in chaotic. Just taking that intentional time of attention now has changed everything. I think it's true in marriage. I think it's true with our relationship with Jesus.
1: In this book, Hope's Growing, 31 Days to a Better Way, you talk about three questions. The first is, what's the hope?
0: Yeah.
1: I mean, this is in everybody's heart. What is the hope?
0: Yeah. So what I love about hope scrolling, here's a little bit of a danger of devotional books, is sometimes devotional books cannot actually point you to Scripture. And so my goal with hope scrolling is I want you in Scripture, and oh, by the way, here are some words that might help you get there in some way. So each of these 31 days just takes a simple passage of Scripture, and one of the first things I want you to do is as you read it, go in, and just every time you see God mentioned, Father, Son, or Holy Spirit, just mark that, notate that some way physically in the book. In seminary, we always learned the triangle was the symbol of the Trinity, and so I would just take that, and every time the Father, Son, or Spirit mentioned, I just draw a triangle over that word, and it begins to show you how the Bible is about God, it's not about us, and about how he's popping off the page. So yep. The very first question I always want to ask whenever I'm reading Scripture is, what is the hope about God? Where is his character, his nature, who he is? Let's begin with him, then we can get to us, then we can get to others. But let's begin with who God actually is, because we'll have that perspective about God's sovereign power, his control, his love, his holiness. It will begin to impact now how we view everything else.
1: Kevin, let me ask you this. You mentioned a story about this prisoner that you befriended. Now, first of all, way to go to do a little prison ministry, but I've done a little bit of that, but that's a lot of commitment. But what happened with this prisoner that you knew?
0: Yeah, so Jim, you know, it's been about 6 years since I've been coming here to Focus. What a privilege it is. And so 6 years ago, I transitioned from Arkansas here to where I am now in California. But back in my old life in Arkansas, I just noticed at one point that I in the pastorate, I wasn't spending a lot of time around non-Christians. So I began to figure out, how can I spend more time around non-Christians? So one opportunity was the local university was in need of adjunct professors of speech. And so I thought, oh, that'll be fun. I love communication and to study it. I thought, I'll go teach these 19-year-olds intro to speech. And so I walked into my very first class, 24 19-year-olds walked through the room. But then there was one 35-year-old who came in, who was my age, same age as me. And over the time, we built a very significant relationship, in part because we were kind of making fun of these 19-year-old kids and the foolishness that was going on in class. But come to find out that we had grown up in very similar ways and gone to school and all those things. And then our lives took a minor divergence from one another. I went to seminary, and he got addicted to heroin. So just a minor change between the two.
1: Wow.
0: And those poor decisions eventually led him into prison. And so while I was pastoring a church, he was serving his time. Well, he had gotten out and was putting his life back together, and that's how he ended up in my freshman speech class. And we built a good relationship. He was uncertain about faith, but he was intrigued about faith. And so I invited him to church. And over that course of that semester, and then even beyond that, after he was outside of my class for the 2 years that he was there at the school, we had a great relationship. I did a couple funerals for family members of his, but he just never would quite cross the line of faith. He was so close. He wanted to believe. You could tell he wanted to believe, but just couldn't quite process it. He did a great job turning his life around, eventually moved out of state. Well, then I moved to California. I lost track of him. And I've always wondered kind of what happened with him. Well, last year, whenever I was sitting in my office, I got a letter from the Arizona Department of Corrections. Mm-hmm. And I thought, I don't know anybody in Arizona that's in prison. And I opened that letter, and the letter began that, Kevin, you may not remember me, but I took your freshman speech class so many years ago in Arkansas. And he said, I'm writing this with a trembling hand at this moment. I totally understand if you don't want to ever respond to this letter, or if you don't want to even know or say that you know me. Because what happened is he had relapsed in his addiction and made a horrific choice. And that choice eventually landed him in the Arizona Department of Corrections, in all likelihood, maybe for life because of his prior convictions that took place as well. But he told me about that the night before, he was just laying in bed thinking about faith, and he thought about me and thought about our conversations, and he just came to the realization that there is no way that God could truly love him and be real and powerful and sovereign with where his life had ended up. That it's just impossible. And so he made the decision. He said, tomorrow, whenever I wake up, I'm going to decide to be an atheist. And from that point forward, I'm going to be an atheist. So the next morning, he woke up. He made the decision to be an atheist. And he went back to the library that you could rent stuff out at the prison. And he took the Bible back that he had leased out. And he gave it back. He said, I felt so good about myself. I had a direction now. I kind of just felt this freedom now in my atheism. And he said he checked out a radio that you could have for maybe an hour or so. Got back to his cell, laid down on his cot, reached over, turned on the radio. Now going to spend his first kind of relaxing nap as an atheist. And the first voice he hears is mine. As I am talking to the two of you about stay in your lane.
1: Yeah.
0: And I mentioned in that moment, remember, stay in your lane is this idea of you're supposed to control everything that belongs to you, but then you have to accept what belongs to God. And so in that conversation, the three of us talked about, you have to control, you have to own everything that you have done. Mm-hmm. You can't blame anybody else. It is fully your responsibility. You cannot live in denial of what you have done. But at the same time, don't live in denial of what God has done for you. And you can live in the reality of both of those things, the consequences of your own sin and the beauty of God's grace. And he wrote that letter and he said, Kevin, I was an atheist for 30 minutes. And now I believe.
1: That's amazing. Focus on the family, reaching in everywhere. But that was great that you were on the program. That had to blow his mind.
0: He said in the letter, he said, here's what I don't understand, Kevin, is I am in Arizona, and the first voice I hear is a voice from Arkansas that's moved from California, that's taping in Colorado, speaking to this prison in Arizona.
1: That's something.
0: But that's the beauty of God. That's the hope that we have. That's the power of why we need to, on a daily basis, enter back into Scripture. Because let's face it, if the first thing that I do this morning is I scroll the news, I'm going to feel so desperately hopeless and almost helpless in what I can do. But when you and I remember the power of a present, loving, compassionate God that invades our lives, then we begin to see God's going to show up somehow today, and I want to be there whenever he does.
1: It's incredible. That's a great story, and we're privileged to be a part of it, really. So that's the what's the hope, the hope in Christ,
0: the hope
1: for every
0: God.
1: Circumstance. Yeah. The next hope of the hope questions is, how is that hope for you?
0: Yes.
1: Now, that's grammatically a little odd to me, but explain the question.
0: So we want to begin with, what is the hope about God? How did this? Every single passage is going to show me something about the character and nature of God that exudes a concept of hope, right? So after we see and discover what that is, it doesn't just stay there in God's character. Now it wants to invade my character. So the question then becomes, how is this good news for me on this day, whatever I'm experiencing? So whether you are sitting beside your spouse in a hospital room right now and you're reading Scripture, or you're celebrating this great merger that's about to take place, you're going to sell your business, or this is your first day at cheer practice and you get to be the captain and everything's right. No matter where you are in life, you take the character and nature of God as found in Scripture and say, okay, how does this apply to me? And how is this now going to change my world? And you have this basically this transformation. Allow the Holy Spirit to transform your heart and to encourage you as you're launching into this day so that you can be the salt and light that God wants you to actually be.
1: Yeah, that is so good. And again, this is the backdrop of how you create discipline spiritually to be able to see fruit in your life. Mm-hmm. You know, beliefs, well, really values, then beliefs, and then behaviors mm-hmm. that come out of that. Mm-hmm. And there's where, you know, if you're living a spiritually light life, you may not enjoy the fruit of that journey because it won't be rooted in the right things, right?
0: No, that's exactly right. And think about, this is what we know. Here's the thing about the three of us. We've experienced the goodness of this, of what it's like whenever we have a character that exudes Christ and the impact that we can have. We've also experienced the other side, that we have been void of Christ. We have done the doom scrolling. We've walked into a room and brought it more down than we have brought it up. And so what we want for our listeners is not this judgment or, oh man, you need to do better, right? It is this invitation into a much better way. Yeah, just think about, go back to the fruit of the Spirit you quoted earlier. Just think about that idea of love, joy, peace, hope, patience, kindness, goodness, faithfulness, gentleness, self-control. Think about the goodness that is there. That's a better way to live life, and that is literally offered to every single one of us today on the table if we want to take it. But here's the thing. You're not going to get it by scrolling your phone. You are going to get it as you humble yourself, experience Jesus in the midst of Scripture, and then allow His Spirit to penetrate your heart and to begin to change who you actually are.
1: It's so true. You moved from Arkansas to California. You observe that in California, the church community that you're engaged with had a kind of a harder edge toward California, the politics of California. What did you learn in that observation?
0: In many ways, what breaks my heart is how many Christians now are looking at the sinfulness in California, and they're mocking it and leaving, moving somewhere around the country, and just going, I'm washing my hands of this. Now, there's plenty of reasons to move away from California. I get that. But there's a million reasons to move away from California, but the gospel isn't one. Mm. So here's the truth. As Christians are mocking and leaving California, it's intriguing to me that as Jesus came over and looked at broken, fallen, sin-filled Jerusalem, he wept over it and died for it. And that's what we should be doing. And so there should actually be nobody that's more hope-filled than a Christian in the midst of California, because what greater chance do we have than to make a difference in the lives of this very influential state that we all know struggles in many ways and perspectives that we would never buy into. One of the things I tell people all the time, I get to wake up every day of my life and say, how can I make marriages in California better? Well, that's job security right there, right? Right. There's plenty of need. Focus on the family will always be needed. Imagine the difference between saying we'll always be needed and we grow bitter about that because of the sinfulness and the brokenness of the world. Now, we need to weep over the fallenness of others and ourselves, no question. But then we have to bring in the truth of the gospel and have an excitement of, oh my goodness, the life that we get to invite people into if they can see what's going on.
1: You know, and it reminds me, we've had a guest on and we were talking about, I think it was Lutzer, a theologian, and he was talking about the idea that when we read the scripture, we look at what's in it for us, eternal life. And we kind of get a me focus on that, as opposed to what he believes God intended, which is you participate with me, God, in bringing the kingdom of heaven to earth. So we are agents of his. But it is one of the harder things to do. We are ruggedly independent. We like to say, Lord, accept me. Lord, I apologize for my sins. I'm a sinner saved by grace. And that's good. And that's eternal life. That's the promise. But now you got to do the work of heaven. Oh, Lord, I didn't really sign up for that. You know, and so when you get into this, it does take us to that next question, which is how can you share hope? So that's the third of the three questions.
0: And it would be a very fair critique to look at this and go, hey, Kevin, you got the questions out of order, that the questions really should be Jesus first, others, and then yourself. That's how you get joy, right? I mean, we learned this as kids. But I did this intentionally, and it's this. It's because now, whenever you finish this time and this experience with God, I want your last thought not to be about yourself. I want your last thought to be, how can I go out and make a difference in the world? So we're going to start and ask, what's the hope about God in this passage? How does that hope apply to me? How can I take this hope? Not just, all right, God, go touch them. How can I take this hope into the lives of my neighbors, my coworkers, my families, my friends? And I would say, especially sitting here at Focus on the Family, the very first place I need to ask that question is, how can I take this hope to Jenny, Ella, and Silas? Let's begin with the, all right, Jesus said, love your neighbor. Let's begin there, but then let's move beyond that. And so whenever I walk in the church office, it would be easy for people to think, oh, you walk in a church office, man, what a hope-filled place. No, they need hope brought to them as well. I need the gospel just as much as anybody. And then the neighbor that's across the street, the lost friend that's down the road, how is it that if God has so opened my eyes to his grace, I can't help but take that grace to other people. And what opportunities do I have today to spread hope in the lives of others? Again, they are bombarded with doom. What if, not living in denial of that pain, what if in the midst of that pain, I can bring some good news as well?
1: Yeah, it is so good. It's a great way to state it. We don't want to live in fear. And I really appreciate how you have leaned into the practical side of hope, not just talking about what we believe, but how our daily habits shape the way we actually live, which is what makes the difference, being Christian.
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1: In this bulletin, the Prime Minister continuing his visit to the US and crowds gather to celebrate an Australian icon. With the details, I'm Tracy Weir. The Prime Minister is rallying support ahead of the UN General Assembly, pitching Australia as a middle power for the Security Council. Talks at this year's summit in New York are expected to highlight the need for better digital security and global guidelines for AI. Australia is looking to secure one of the 10 non-permanent seats on the Council for the first time in over a decade. Anthony Albanese says our nation is an ideal candidate, given its position as a global leader in youth social media controls.
2: There are now 20 countries at least have implemented some form of legislation or controls as well in order to protect children. And we see with Apple's new products all designed at protecting children as well.
1: The PM will return home later this week. The opposition says its planned cut to the tobacco excise would pay for its proposal to halve the fuel excise when oil gets too expensive. The coalition has announced they would slash the levy on petrol and diesel by 27 cents per litre when the average price of crude oil exceeds $100 a barrel. Opposition leader Angus Taylor says it's two cuts for the price of one.
3: Cut two excises, two taxes at once, and we give relief to Australians where they really need it, at the bowser. Now, it's incredibly disappointing to see this Treasurer rule this out of hand immediately.
1: The government has indicated it is not likely to restore excise cuts. Australian and international entertainers have paid tribute to John Farnham in a concert raising funds for head and neck cancer. Australia's favourite son was unable to attend in person, with his family confirming a recent decline in health, leaving him wheelchair-bound and on permanent oxygen. MC Richard Wilkins opened the night by recognising the special milestone the concert marks for John Farnham.
4: Would you believe that John has performed on this very stage 94 sold-out shows, 94 of the things, more than anyone else in history. So I guess tonight makes it 95, an unbelievable 95.
1: Hoyts Cinemas also screened the event. The mayor of Moscow says 450 drones heading for the Russian capital have been shot down in what he called an unprecedented attack. At least two people have been killed as the city's main oil refinery and several homes were set ablaze. The attacks during Russia's parliamentary elections are thought to be among the largest since the war with Ukraine began. To sport, and the Brisbane Lions will challenge a one-match suspension on star Lachie Neale in the hope of retaining him for Saturday's decider against Fremantle. That's the latest news in sport. I'm Tracy Weir.
0: Taste the all-new Banjo's Buffalo Chicken Pie with spicy buffalo sauce, chicken, capsicum, onion and white pepper, finished with butter in Banjo's signature flaky pastry. 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
6: Good morning. Making news on Pulse, Premier Jeremy Rockliffe says federal migration changes will be disastrous for Tasmania, warning fruit will be left rotting on the vine without backpackers to pick it. A book written by a mother after her toddler son died suddenly is now in dozens of northern Tasmanian schools, funded entirely by strangers. And Tasmanian trade and industrial supplier NABCO will donate 2% of purchases throughout October as it aims to raise $10,000 for Speak Up, Stay Chatty. 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
11: Plenty of sunshine for the rest of today for Hobart, topping out at 20. Maybe a shower tomorrow, heading for a top of 27. And Monday is expected to bring a passing shower with a top of 15. Right now in the city, it's 20 degrees.
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0: 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Happy Monday. It's Cochrane & Co. continuing music with a nice message there, a Christian artist. It's their song, What Grace Can Do.
1: For anyone who's ever felt the shame of past mistakes or current struggles, God is not waiting in anger to punish us for our wrongs. He's running after us to meet us right where we are, just like the prodigal son. He welcomes us with open arms. He throws a robe around our back and a ring on our finger. No condemnation, just love.
0: Sometimes there's no better way than starting out with a nice hope and inspiring message. It's coming up in 5 minutes after Imagine Dragons next on Ultra 106.5.

0: It's interesting sometimes to hear couples describe a situation and one will correct the information of the other. No, it wasn't like that at all. This is what happened. When I hear this in counselling, I often point out that both stories are true. It's just the way the other person experienced it. We can only tell our side of the story from the way we experience situations, and everybody's experience is always different. To make this point, I have suggested to couples that if I gave them a piece of paper and asked them to describe my office, I would not get the same description. One person might focus on the computer, printer, desk, while the other may describe paintings, furniture, and books. We all have our own way of interpreting our own experience. Understand that no two people ever see the world the same helps us to be tolerant of other people's descriptions. It's not wise to try and make people see and agree with everything our way, because often they just can't. Being flexible, understanding, tolerant, appreciative of another person's perspective goes a long way to building good relationships. This is relationship psychotherapist Hans Kelder.
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Ultra 106.5 for your Monday morning. Continuing music with Marshmallow. Every day, you're saying the words that I want you to say. That's Here With Me, before Bay Turner as well. Somebody's Praying is the name of that song. Both songs, in fact, coming up after the brief 6:30 news bulletin in minutes on your Ultra 106.5.

0: Discovery was made during a murder case, and lawyers have now audited 2 years of parole decisions in case of other errors. Australian researchers are investigating if weight loss drugs like Ozempic could be repurposed to treat alcohol addiction. Studies show the drugs can suppress dopamine and brain reward pathways. A WA government plan to hunt a shark responsible for a fatal attack in Perth has been criticised by experts and the Greens. Overseas, and the Ukraine has launched what's thought to be its largest round of drone strikes on Moscow, targeting the city's main oil refinery. The attack coming as Russia entered the third and final day of voting in its first parliamentary election during wartime. And Essendon has appointed Shane Mumford as a development coach, the first addition to Mark McVay's coaching panel. That's the news and sport headlines. I'm Tracy Weir. More details soon.
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4: Plenty of sunshine for the rest of today for Hobart, topping out at 20. Maybe a shower tomorrow, heading for a top of 27. And Monday is expected to bring a passing shower with a top of 15. Right now in the city, it's 20 degrees.
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1: Called the Castle Elmina. Inside the castle is a chapel, and directly beneath it a dungeon where Africans were held in chains, ready to be transported as slaves to the New World. How could that be possible? Hi, I'm Tanya Harris of God Conversations. My friend said the scene challenged her to the core. Here were sincere Christians worshipping God in the same place as they treated people like commodities. They got it so horribly wrong. But then my friend wisely turned the question on herself. What area of my life am I not seeing clearly? These kinds of paradoxes remind us how easily we can be blinded to right and wrong. Thankfully, Jesus sent Holy Spirit to lead us into truth. Lord, by your Spirit, may you open our eyes to see as Jesus does. For more on having your own God Conversations, go to godconversations.com.
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1: on this day.
0: Yeah, we're talking about things that happened on this day because, well, sometimes we can get into the groove of things, 9-to-5s or family life, and think every day is a mundane day. That's not the case. The September the 21st marks the official day of the Tolkien published series, fantasy novel, The Hobbit.
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0: Yep, of course, The Hobbit being a part of the larger Lord of the Rings universe in 1937 on the 21st of September. 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

0: Ultra 106.5, of course, getting through your Monday morning. Myself, Ewan here behind the mic. And hey, we're also telling you exactly what you need to be aware of.
1: A federal MP has accused the state government of stalling Victoria's bushfire recovery 8 months after the fatal Longwood bushfires.
0: One of the headlines from earlier in the last few days in the local, the latest news, the 7 o'clock news bulletin in minutes on Ultra 106.5. 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
1: In this bulletin, a parole board caught out using AI and the latest in the polls. With more, I'm Tracy Weir. Support for the major political parties has fallen to a record low of 46% in the latest news poll. Labor has recorded its lowest primary vote since 2012 at 27%, while the Coalition and One Nation remained unchanged on 19 and 30% respectively. Anthony Albanese remains the preferred Prime Minister in a three-way contest. The Federal Treasurer has criticised the opposition's plan to slash the fuel excise when the oil price hikes flow on to the Bowser. Under the proposal, the tax will halve when the price of global crude oil passes $100 a barrel for a fortnight. Treasurer Jim Chalmers has told News 24 the plan will make little difference.
2: If he really cared about the cost of living pressures that Australians are feeling right now, he wouldn't have voted against our tax cuts. Our permanent tax cuts are providing cost of living relief in an ongoing way.
1: Opposition leader Angus Taylor says it will help with the cost of living pressures. Tasmania's Justice Department has launched a review after the parole board was found using AI that generated fake laws. The discovery was made during a murder case. Lawyers have audited 2 years of parole decisions in case of other errors. Research shows retirees contribute $16.5 billion to the economy each year. It's through volunteering, mentoring and unpaid care like babysitting. Uni spokesperson Derek Gascoigne says the contribution often goes unnoticed.
3: The contribution that the retirees are making is largely headed up by mainly the unpaid care sector. So these are often grandchildren or siblings. Really, it's that grandparent economy.
1: Retirees also contribute in other ways, such as community leadership for various organisations. A man has been rescued after falling down a 30-metre rock crevice at San Remo, southeast of Melbourne. Crews responded to reports a 50-year-old man had fallen from a walking trail. An ambulance helicopter was able to winch him to safety before the tide rose. He has been hospitalised. He's in a stable condition with a broken leg. To sport, and just four teams remain in the race for the NRL Premiership. Andrew Lucas has details.
4: Newcastle is through to its first preliminary final since 2013 after stunning the Warriors 12-10 in front of a record NRL crowd of over 48,000 at Eden Park. It was 6-6 at halftime before Dom Young crossed shortly after to put the Knights ahead. Leka Halasima went over for his second with 11 to go, but the home side fell short to be eliminated in straight sets. Newcastle will take on Penrith in a preliminary final on Sunday at Accor Stadium.
1: Andrew Lucas. And the Brisbane Lions will appeal the one-match ban looming over Lachie Neale, which could see him miss the AFL Grand Final, which is due to be the star midfielder's last game for the club. That's the latest news in sport. I'm Tracy Weir.
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7: Good morning. Making news on Pulse, Premier Jeremy Rockliffe says federal migration changes will be disastrous for Tasmania, warning fruit will be left rotting on the vine without backpackers to pick it. A book written by a mother after her toddler son died suddenly is now in dozens of northern Tasmanian schools, funded entirely by strangers. And Tasmania is set to become the first state to publish monthly financial reports for all its government departments from November. Get these stories and more on the free Pulse Tasmania app.
6: Pulse Tasmania, the island's number one for news.
8: From the Bible, some practical advice. Is anyone of you in trouble? He should pray. Is anyone happy? Let him sing songs of praise. Is anyone of you sick? He should call the elders of the church to pray over him and anoint him with oil in the name of the Lord. And the prayer offered in faith will make him well. From the book of James, chapter 5, verses 13 and 14.
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12: A passing shower today for Hobart with a top of 15. Cloud and a few sunny breaks tomorrow with a high of 17, and Wednesday is expected to bring patchy cloud reaching 19. Right now in the city, it's 6 degrees.
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0: Here on Sunburnt Souls, we explore life, faith, and our mental well-being. 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
1: One day I made my son the world's best sandwich. It had three types of meat and two types of cheese and fresh bread. It was epic. He took a bite and looked up with a grimace and said, "Dad, I don't really like it." I was hurt and upset and angry, and I went off and sulked all over a stupid sandwich. You might think I'm loopy, but the truth is I was triggered. Being triggered means you're having a strong negative reaction now to something from your past. If you've ever done a similar thing, chances are you were triggered. If you've got some unprocessed stuff to work through, this will keep happening until you get it sorted. Get some prayer, see a counsellor, talk to your GP, do whatever it takes to get your past sorted, and your future self will be so thankful.
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Ultra 106.5, we continue music with For King and Country. That's Burn the Ships as well as Dua Lipa. Both tracks coming up just after the brief 7:30 news bulletin in minutes. 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

0: 2013. Labor has recorded its lowest primary vote in news polls since 2012, dropping to 27% among surveyed voters. One Nation is sitting on 30%. New South Wales could become the first state to introduce mandatory solar panel recycling as consultation opens on a new scheme. And business leaders in Victoria are wanting the state government to axe the grand final public holiday because no Victorian teams made the grand final this year. And a landmark survey has found less than half of Australians living with dementia were diagnosed within the first year. To sport and in cricket, Australia has completed a 3-0 sweep of Zimbabwe in the ODI. That's the news and sport headlines. More details soon.
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2: A passing shower today for Hobart with a top of 15. Cloud and a few sunny breaks tomorrow with a high of 17. And Wednesday is expected to bring patchy cloud reaching 19. Right now in the city, it's 6 degrees.
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0: Ultra 1065, a little bit more into a very interesting song you heard just then for King and Country, actually talking about one of the brothers. So there's two brothers who make for King and Country, one of their wives having a really difficult time.
1: I felt so much shame for not being strong. And so I just didn't talk about it, especially in, you know, I come from generations of pastors and my husband's in Christian music. And so where do you have this conversation about feeling overwhelmed by this doom and fear?
0: Burn the Ships. How good's that song? As we continue music for your Monday morning, this is Stella Lefty and Boston on Ultra 106.5. On a train.

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1: happy
0: this.
1: Happy birthday, happy birthday, happy birthday.
0: Yeah, I'm opening up the birthday book. This is your opportunity. If you've nominated someone whose birthday is coming up, or if you've got a birthday coming up, don't go anywhere. If you want to nominate, not too late to, ultra106five.com. Otherwise, stick around for opening up the birthday book in 5 minutes.

0: Why Marriage Matters is a document reproduced for an Australian audience. G'day, this is Warwick Marsh from Dads for Kids. 21 Reasons Why Marriage Matters is a research booklet expounding the benefits of marriage. Did you know that married people enjoy better health? Married people live longer. Married people earn more money. Married people have lower depression rates. Married people have reduced crime levels. Married people have reduced domestic violence levels. Did you also know that children of married couples also live longer and, generally speaking, will become productive members of society? 21 Reasons Why Marriage Matters tells the story of the positive effects of marriage like no other document. The social sciences are proving the truth of God's word. It says in Hebrews that marriage should be honored by all. In Proverbs, the Bible says that he who finds a wife finds a good thing. As the researchers say, marriage is a social good. To subscribe to the Dads for Kids weekly email newsletter for dads, or order copies of 21 Reasons Why Marriage Matters, go to fatherhood.org.au.
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0: Ultra 106.5, we are officially opening up the birthday book. This is where, thanks to station sponsor Treats on Franklin, you win an awesome birthday cake. You also get a shout out on air. So happy birthday to Deborah Jones. Congratulations, mate. You're the winner of the birthday book for Monday the 21st. Happy birthday, Mumsy, from all the family. That's the message that was left there. Cheers. Well done, Deborah Jones, our winner. And you got a birthday coming up next couple of days over the course of the week. Or know someone who's got a birthday on the way, just go to the website, ultra106five.com.
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2: We've been stuck in roadworks all morning. We're late for the catch-up. I'm feeling tired just sitting here waiting. 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I hate being late.
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1: In this bulletin, the intergenerational report released today and a turning of the tide for the Newcastle Knights. With the details, I'm Tracy Weir. The latest intergenerational report will be delivered today, outlining the challenges facing our economy over the next four decades. Here's Michael Packey.
2: The Australian National University in Canberra will be the backdrop for Jim Chalmers as he hands down his second intergenerational report since 2022. The Treasurer will say Australia's ageing population will continue to put pressure on the budget. The report shows health advances mean that we're living longer. Currently, the average rate is 82 for males and 86 for females. Dr. Chalmers will use his speech to argue technological shifts can be hard, admitting while some households are struggling now, he believes we can succeed as the economy grows twice its existing size by 2066.
1: Michael Packey. And the Prime Minister is continuing his week-long tour of the US, pitching Australia as a middle power for the UN Security Council. Talks at this year's Summit General Assembly in New York are expected to highlight the need for better digital security and global guidelines for AI. Australia is looking to secure one of the 10 non-permanent seats on the Council for the first time since 2013. Australian and international entertainers from past and present have paid tribute to John Farnham in a concert raising funds for head and neck cancer. Thousands filled Melbourne's Rod Laver Arena for the sold-out show, with many more watching around the country as the concert was also broadcast to select cinemas. Iran is warning of a painful response if the United States launches a fresh wave of attacks. Tehran claims it has received information a plan is being prepared by the US and now claims a drone has been shot down over the Strait of Hormuz. Iranian state media has also announced the country's foreign minister is planning to travel to the UN General Assembly. Turning to sport, and Newcastle has gone from the wooden spoon to its first NRL preliminary final in 13 years. The Knights holding on in the final moments to defeat the Warriors 12 points to 10. Bradman Best has told Nine it was never in doubt.
3: Pretty embarrassed last year how we felt. But, you know, we put that behind us, trained really hard. And, yeah, I did believe that we'd be here. We just keep proving people wrong, so it's good.
1: Newcastle will face Penrith next Sunday at Homebush. In the AFL, Essendon has appointed Shane Mumford as a development coach, the first addition to Mark McVay's coaching panel. Mumford will see out the remainder of the women's season with GWS before joining the Bombers. In the English Premier League, Manchester City has defeated Sunderland 5-3 to go to top of the table after match day 5. Manchester United rescued a 1-1 draw with Fulham with a late goal at Craven Cottage. That's the latest news and sport. I'm Tracy Weir.
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6: Good morning. Making news on Pulse. Premier Jeremy Rockliffe says federal migration changes will be disastrous for Tasmania, warning fruit will be left rotting on the vine without backpackers to pick it. Tasmanian trade and industrial supplier NUPCO will donate 2% of purchases throughout October as it aims to raise $10,000 for Speak Up, Stay Chatty. And a book written by a mother after her toddler son died suddenly is now in dozens of Northern Tasmanian schools, funded entirely by strangers. Get these stories and more on the free Pulse Tasmania app.
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7: 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A man who obeys the Lord will surely be blessed. From Psalm 128 in the Good News Bible.
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6: A passing shower today for Hobart with a top of 15. Cloud and a few sunny breaks tomorrow with a high of 17. And Wednesday is expected to bring patchy cloud reaching 19. Right now in the city, it's 6 degrees.
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0: G'day, it's Paul Clark, the At The Top guy. On the way to the airport, my wife winced. I forgot my headphones. They were charging by the front door. My internal monologue was interesting. How could you be so careless? I don't make stupid mistakes like that. I was tempted to verbalise this, but I'm a bit older and wiser these days. Still, I could feel the contempt in my body. Then I realised I forgot my laptop charger. My contempt disappeared in an instant. Now I was the one looking for compassion. Why do we show contempt to others when they need compassion? How do we deceive ourselves into thinking we are superior to others in a different class when our immediate experience screams otherwise? No wonder Jesus said, "Do not condemn, and you will not be condemned." We are all flawed products destined for recall. Don't let yourself think any other way. I'm Paul Clark.
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0: living. 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It's a nice message by Franny Cash. She's a Christian artist. It's called Kool-Aid, her song.
1: A lot of artists have echoed this quote that it's so personal, it's universal. And I think about that meaning the more specific we can be about our stories, the easier it is for us to be able to connect to other people. Because the truth is, we all as humans have been and experienced similar things on this side of heaven, on our time on earth. And it's really powerful to be able to connect with each other through our struggles and our stories. And so whether or not you've experienced similar things that this song Kool-Aid is talking about, or it means something totally different to you, I just want to be an encouragement to you. It felt so freeing and empowering to be able to write this and talk about it. And so I hope that it feels freeing to you too.
0: That is on the way inside the next 5 minutes after Morgan Wallen. Been by now, this morning, Ultra 106.5.

0: 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Got plenty more music to come, including Green Day taking us back. Wake Me Up When September Ends, as well as Barlow Girl. Stay With Me in both songs, as mentioned, coming up after the brief 8:30 news bulletin in minutes. 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
1: In stories making news, support for the major parties combined has fallen to a record low of 46% in the latest news poll. Labor has recorded its lowest primary vote since 2012 at 27%. The Coalition and One Nation remained unchanged on 19 and 30%, respectively. The latest intergenerational report will be released today, outlining various challenges over the next

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4: A passing shower today for Hobart with a top of 15. Cloud and a few sunny breaks tomorrow with a high of 17, and Wednesday is expected to bring patchy cloud reaching 19. Right now in the city, it's 6 degrees.
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0: In 1983, Australia hosted its ultra marathon, a 573.7-mile foot race from Sydney to Melbourne. This is a race that takes days to run, and professionals from all over the world come to participate. Shortly before the race began, a 61-year-old farmer named Cliff Young, wearing overalls and galoshes over his boots, walked up to the registration table and requested a number to enter the race. The people at the registration table thought it was a joke, but Cliff Young insisted that he wanted to go. Cliff walked over to the start of the race. All the other professional runners who were decked out in all their running regalia looked at him like he was crazy. The crowd sniggered. You see, Cliff Young didn't run like a runner. He had a goofy-looking shuffle. 5 days, 14 hours, and 4 minutes later, Cliff Young shuffled across the finish line of the 573.7-mile ultramarathon. He'd won the race. He didn't win by a matter of minutes or even an hour or two. The second-place runner was 9 hours and 56 minutes behind him. Cliff Young had set a new world record for the ultramarathon. Unlike the other runners, he had not slept for 5 days, proving endurance is a powerful virtue.
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0: 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It's September the 21st, and in the history books,
1: on this day.
0: The September the 21st is a pretty iconic day. It's 1937, in fact. We're going all the way back to when J.R.R. Tolkien actually released one of the most iconic books. It was The Hobbit.
2: Far to the east, over ranges and rivers.
3: 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What are they doing here?
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2: Home is now behind you. The world is ahead.
0: Of course, made famous recently on the big screen, but an incredible book back to 1937. That's what makes one of the many reasons why 21st of September is a massive day in the history books, and hopefully a great day for you as well. As we continue music this morning, this is Sienna Spyro, Die on This Hill, Ultra 106.5.

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0: Ultra 106.5, we've got the artist called Blessing Offer on the way. He's a Christian artist talking about his song Believe.
1: So the concept of Believe is this internal wrestling dialogue, almost negotiating, because I think we all kind of have these misconceptions of God as like this fairy genie person that like gives us whatever we want. And at the end of the day, you realize that just because you have faith doesn't mean life is magically perfect.
0: Coming up after Harry Styles with American Girls right now, this morning, Ultra 106.5.

0: Have a fabulous rest of the morning. That's Blessing Offers Believe. Myself, Ewan here behind the mic. Back to celebrate your Tuesday tomorrow. Until then, have an awesome day ahead on Ultra 106.5. Catch ya.
1: I know you'd like to hear a song, 'cause everything's alright.

0: Ultra 1065 News, brought to you by station sponsor Huon Funerals, personal caring service in the Huon and Channel for over 40 years.
1: In this bulletin, calls for government spending to be reduced and an intergenerational report to be released today. With the details, I'm Tracy Weir. A Liberal MP is questioning why the Reserve Bank hasn't conducted modelling about what reducing government spending by 2% would do to inflation. Simon Kennedy says another rate rise, potentially as early as next week, will heap pressure on struggling households.
2: I think the millions of Australians out there would much prefer the government cut its spending than them having to cut back on family holidays, on nights out, and that's really the choice.
1: RBA Governor Michelle Bullock and Chief Economist Sarah Hunter said they can't run an infinite amount of scenarios when asked about the data on reduced government spending. The latest intergenerational report will be released today, outlining various challenges over the next four decades. It will show Australians are living longer, but the pace of our population growth will slow. The report predicts the federal budget will come under pressure, but the economy will grow twice its existing size by 2066. The Queensland Government is pressing ahead with a business case for Olympic rowing on Rockhampton's Fitzroy River. Deputy Premier Jared Blay visited the region on the weekend for the Queensland School Championship Regatta, declaring the venue had been well and truly ticked off. That's despite World Rowing saying there's still some compliance requirements to assess before an official signing off. The major airlines have announced thousands of additional seats to help Lions fans attend the AFL Grand Final and traditional parade in Melbourne. Virgin Australia have confirmed five extra flights departing Brisbane and an additional return flight for Sunday evening, while Qantas and Jetstar have added seven flights. John Howard's son is reportedly considering a run at state politics with the New South Wales Liberal Party. The Australian reports Richard Howard is considering throwing his hat in the ring for the seat of Warunga. Turning to sport, and the Lions will challenge a one-match ban handed to Lachie Neale that would rule him out of Saturday's AFL Grand Final. Lachlan Gray has the details.
3: The two-time Premiership captain and Brownlow medalist was offered the suspension after being charged with striking during Brisbane's 9-point preliminary final win over Hawthorn. Neale is alleged to have made off-the-ball contact with Hawke star Jack Ginnivan, landing a left-handed gut punch in the first quarter. It was graded intentional conduct, medium impact and body contact. Within 3 minutes of the AFL releasing the match review findings on Sunday, the Lions confirmed via social media they would front the tribunal. Neale has never been suspended across his 320-game career, but if unsuccessful, would miss a fairytale grand final against his former club.
1: Lachlan Gray with that report. And Australia's recorded a clean sweep of the men's one-day cricket series in Zimbabwe, winning the third game by one wicket in the final over. Josh Inglis, the star, with a runner ball 103. That's the latest news and sport. I'm Tracy Weir.
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6: Good morning, making news on Pulse. Tasmania is set to become the first state to publish monthly financial reports for all its government departments from November. Premier Jeremy Rockliffe says federal migration changes will be disastrous for Tasmania, warning fruit will be left rotting on the vine without backpackers to pick it. And Tasmanian trade and industrial supplier NAPCO will donate 2% of purchases throughout October as it aims to raise $10,000 for Speak Up, Stay Chatty. 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
6: A shower or two across Hobart today, topping out at 15. Patchy cloud tomorrow, heading for a top of 17. Then cloud and a few sunny breaks on Wednesday with a top of 19. Right now in the city, it's 9 degrees.
8: Words to live by. You ever had those moments, maybe it's at work, where you notice a colleague that's struggling with what they're trying to do, and instead of just walking past, you actually stop yourself and you offer to help? In the Bible, in Hebrews chapter 13 and verse 16, it's a reminder for us that doing good and sharing with others actually matters to God. It says, "Don't take things for granted or go slack working for the common good. Share what you have with others." See, faith isn't just about what we say or what we believe. It shows up in the simple ways that we care for people.
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8: All right, hey, welcome to the show. You tuned into The Daily. Hope you had a great weekend. Monday's here, and we've got another whopper lined up for you. A little bit later on, Darren from We Are Messengers going to join us to be able to talk through their brand new album called Halfway Home. It comes out this Friday. So for release week, We Are Messengers, your artist of the week, we're going to highlight a track from the album every single day. So excited to dive into this project with Darren. Haven't really spoken to him since the Australian tour at the start of the year, so there's lots to catch up on. Also, there's plenty of news because We Are Messengers is not the only album dropping this Friday. We've got Matthew West, his latest project. He's given us a new song from it over the weekend. Just one final little whet your appetite kind of tune. And so we'll tell you about this at the news desk. But next, a little bit of Monday motivation. We're going to dive into this one. And if you're the kind of person that always says, "Oh, look, I'm going to wait till Monday to start anything," well, we're going to talk about an idea that if you need everything to be perfect before you begin, don't be surprised when nothing begins. Oh, yep, we're going there next at The Daily.

Are you tuned into the Daily Cam here? Let's kick off your week as we always do. With a little bit of Monday motivation, the next couple of minutes, we're going to dive into an idea, talking about your health, talking about your well-being, as well as doing the show. I'm a personal trainer. So this is something that I talk to people, especially on the gym floor, all the time about. Hopefully you find this helpful. If you need everything to be perfect before you begin, well, don't be surprised when nothing begins. I mean, it's easy to tell yourself you'll start getting healthier when everything lines up. Maybe that's why we like the idea of a New Year's resolution, January 1, or, hey, it's Monday. I'll start it on Monday, when work settles down, when the kids need us less, when we have more energy, when the fridge is full of good food, when we finally have the perfect workout plan and enough time to follow it properly. But hey, let's be real. Does that day ever actually arrive? Yeah, didn't think so. The frustrating thing is that waiting for perfect conditions can feel like preparation. You're researching workouts, you're buying that healthier food, you're thinking about joining the gym, it feels like you're doing something. But sometimes we're simply delaying the uncomfortable part, which is actually beginning. And beginning rarely looks impressive. It might be a 10-minute walk. Maybe it might be just one better meal, a couple of gym sessions instead of every single day. Maybe choosing to go to bed half an hour earlier. It might even mean having a bad week and getting back into your routine rather than deciding the whole thing has failed. There will be excuses that you can convince yourself sound reasonable. Because some of them genuinely are. Life does get messy. Injuries do happen. Work gets busy. Stress is real. So the goal isn't to pretend those things don't exist. But rather, you got to try to ask, what can I realistically do with the situation I have right now? Because you don't need perfect conditions to make progress. You just need a starting point. And maybe imperfect action today is worth far more than the perfect plan you keep promising yourself you'll start tomorrow. Yep, we went there. That's some Monday motivation.

0: The movie The Incredibles is about finding direction amidst life's distractions, diversions, and frustrations. Perhaps it might have been better entitled Middle Age Marriage Counselling. Our hero, the 40-something Mr. Incredible, complete with paunch, is somewhat disconnected from his family, being secretly preoccupied with his own bygone glory days. His wife says to him that if you're going to make this marriage work, you're going to have to be more than Mr. Incredible. All too often, people identify that which truly fulfills them as some events outside the home. In Mr. Incredible's case, his past glory days as a superhero. The lesson to learn is that it's simply not enough to be incredible outside the home and a non-contributor within. You know, life is not only about you.
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0: Are you tuning into The Daily? Happy Monday. So glad you could be part of the show with us today. Now, last week was huge for music. We had new albums from For King & Country, Franny Cash, and from Corey Asbury. This week is kind of a little similar because we've got music from We Are Messengers. With their new album, Halfway Home. In fact, lead singer Darren Mulligan's going to be with us next hour. We're going to give you a full preview of the project before it drops this Friday as your Artist of the Week. But joining We Are Messengers is Matthew West with his new album. I'm like, why is everyone choosing September to drop their albums? Kind of busy. It's chaotic. It's hard to keep up with it all. But over the weekend, Matthew dropped another brand new song from the record before it drops on Friday called Younger Me. I'll tell you a little bit more about it and why he hasn't been able to perform it live without choking up just yet. We'll cover this off at the news desk for you soon. But next, I'm going to log into the Daily Randomizer. Mellow Monday is on the agenda with another strip back and acoustic version of one of your faves after this.
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0: Still to come on The Daily, Matthew West is readying for the release of his new album on Friday. He's just given us the full release of a brand new song called Younger Me. We'll cover this off at the news desk in just a sec. Right now, let's do this.
1: Like right now, I'm going to mix things up a little bit.
0: Alrighty, we are about to log into the Daily Randomizer, which is our computer here in the studio. Based on that search information, it's going to select the next song for us to listen to. Now, on a Monday, it's pretty easy because all that the search is, stripped back, acoustic, unplugged version of a song they already know and love. It's Mellow Monday, because sometimes Mondays can just catch you by surprise off the back of the weekend and you're not really, let's just say it, emotionally ready to just dive straight into a brand new week. So we just take a couple of easy baby steps. We relax our way into it. So let's dive in and see what we're going to be listening to today. We had Natalie Grant's Hurricane. Beautiful acoustic version of that last week. All right, so where are we going to land today? All right, Cutlass. I'm not just a man. I haven't played Cutlass for ages. But interestingly, their guitarist James Bead, after 25 years with the band, just recently announced that he was calling it quits. He was

0: Are you tuned into The Daily? It's Cam here with you as we dive into our week, fully across the latest news. Let's get over to the desk for the first time.
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0: All right, Matthew West is preparing to drop a new album this Friday.
2: I'm good at always falling down. You're good at never giving up.
0: And as one final little teaser before the whole thing drops at the end of the week, over the weekend, he dropped a brand new song called Younger Me. This is going to be on the album. He's been performing it live for a little while over the last couple of weeks and says that he hasn't been able to get through a performance of it yet without choking up because it's just so significant for him. It's thoughts and ideas that he would write to the younger version of himself. The song's called Younger Me.

Yeah, talking about the album, Matthew says, the world has a lot to say about who we are and where we should put our hope, but discovering who Jesus is changes everything. These songs were written in moments when I needed that reminder myself. They reminded me that fear, failure, or the noise of this world doesn't get the final word. Only Jesus does. The album's called Jesus is King. It lands this Friday, September 25.

still to come on The Daily. I'm very excited for this conversation because he is one of my favorite humans on the planet. They toured Australia for the second time earlier this year. We are Messengers. Lead singer Darren Mulligan set to join us as we officially kick off the countdown for their brand new album, Halfway Home, that drops this Friday. Now, already, probably half of the songs on this project have already been released. You get a really good taste of most of it, but there are a few surprises. Darren gave me a sneak peek listen to the album. I've had it for the last few weeks, and I'm excited for you to wrap your ears around it at the end of this week. But we are going to deep dive into this project. I'm so keen to welcome Darren back to The Daily. He is just going to lay it all out there, and he's just going to be brutally honest. And that's why I love him. He just says it. Maybe it's the Irish. He just says it how it needs to be said. He doesn't put any fluff on it, but so keen to welcome Darren to The Daily from We Are Messengers next hour. Don't

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1: In this bulletin, the PM to attend the UN General Assembly and a new study focusing on brain injuries. With the details, I'm Naomi Millam. The Prime Minister will use his visit to New York for the UN General Assembly to push for international rules on AI. Anthony Albanese has urged the United States and China to consider regulating the technology's use, despite pushback from US President Donald Trump. Former White House advisor Tony Schafer has told Channel 9 Mr. Albanese will need to present a realistic case to these world powers.
2: I think Australia could do well to define what they want to achieve and then present that as their goal. I don't know if he's going to do that, but to have clear goals and objectives in mind and state them clearly, he would do well to help establish Australia as a leader.
1: Mr. Albanese has also launched Australia's campaign for a two-year term on the United Nations Security Council. Consultation on a mandatory recycling scheme for solar panels in New South Wales is underway. Chris McCarthy explains.
3: The state government has opened consultation on the scheme, which they hope will drive investment and jobs as well as reduce waste. New South Wales currently leads the nation in uptake of the technology with more than 1.18 million rooftop solar systems in the state. But those systems generate around 14,000 tonnes of waste a year, which is expected to grow to 89,000 by 2045. Under the proposal, solar panel brand owners would be responsible for the end-of-life management of their products.
1: Chris McCarthy reporting. Queensland is in for a hot and dry start to the week, with temperatures up to 10 degrees above average in some inland areas. It's forecast to reach 34 degrees in Ipswich and up to 36 at Gatton. A red light therapy is showing promising results in helping those with repeated traumatic brain injuries. Former American college footballer Dr. Larry Carr has been diagnosed with suspected CTE and is helping research ways to improve cognitive performance.
4: Thoughts are-